0: Paris's Place de la Bastille. They were joined by college students and some parents, teachers, and union members. The rallies were smaller than Monday's and more violent. Police charged to clear the plaza. There was tear gas and some 500 people were arrested. Hours later, French Education Minister Edouard Geffray spoke on television. He says there will be immediate help for 500 schools in real difficulty. In the next hours, we will send 3,000 replacement teachers to these schools, he said, calling it the first part of a bigger plan. But the plan has not stopped the students from calling for another day of nationwide protests next Tuesday. Eleanor Beardsley, NPR News. Paris.
1: The U.S. stock market closed mixed today. The NASDAQ fell 1.25%. 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
2: This election season, Alaska will choose a new governor, decide its lone U.S. House seat, and settle a tight race for U.S. Senate. 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
3: And that debate for the state for Alaska governor is tonight on KUAC-FM and KUAC-TV 9.9, starting at 7. I hope you can join us. Speaking of joining us, I've got Tiffany Nicholson and Nikki Eisman joining me for the first Things Considered. I'm Lori Neufeld, your host, and it is so great to be in studio with the two of you. Tiffany, did you have a sudden revelation?
4: I did, actually.
3: I think people are going to love this.
4: Yeah. So I just now learned a thing, and I'm going to share it with you guys. Did you know that the University of Alaska employees can give to KUAC through payroll deduction? What? I have definitely been employed with them and did not know that. So you're welcome, city.
3: So with sudden revelations, we always want to give that number.
4: Yes. You can call 907-474-5822.
5: Or if you're out of town, 800-474-5822. 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I think I've mentioned before that Design Alaska Gem Company has a 50% increase. 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
6: 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I'm Elsa Chang in Culver City, California.
7: And I'm Mary Louise Kelly in Washington. We were told that Stephen Miller wanted the facilities to be difficult and painful. That's what one contractor told NPR he understood after a meeting with a top Homeland Security official. Now, the meeting was regarding several warehouses, which ICE purchased across the country earlier this year with a plan to turn them into detention centers. The plan has since been paused, but in one town, locals say ICE has secretly been using one of the sites. NPR's Jasmine Garst has this exclusive investigation.
8: On a warm morning on September 4th, ICE rolled into Dover, New Jersey. This video was posted on a neighborhood Facebook page. It's immigration, the woman filming yells, "Get on the floor." In another video, a day laborer stands between a wall and several masked agents. A local activist from Project Ninja, a North New Jersey coalition that opposes ICE detention expansion, say some 7 men were taken that day on their way to work. NPR visited the neighborhood. Everyone said they were too scared to talk on record, but off mic in supermarket aisles and kitchens, people kept asking, "Where do you think they took those men?" Let's rewind. At the beginning of the year, Homeland Security bought 11 warehouses to turn into ICE detention facilities. They spent about $1 billion on these. NPR spoke to a contractor who was approached to help convert them. He asked for anonymity for fear of retaliation from the government.
9: No one that we spoke to at DHS was for this idea whatsoever, because everybody knew warehouses are horrible places to put people.
8: He says his company met with a deputy director at DHS who told him White House Deputy Chief of Staff Stephen Miller had a design in mind.
9: Steve Miller himself had come to DHS and said that he did not want facilities that were comfortable. He did not want facilities that were humane. He wanted them to be difficult and painful because he wanted to make a point. Steve Miller certainly seemed to make that point to everyone, that he wanted it to be cruel. And this was what Miller had stated to the DHS at that time, director and deputy director.
10: Well, this was literally relayed to you.
9: Yeah. We were in an official meeting. The deputy director there told us point blank that they had pushed back very hard on it. What surprised me was just how adamant the people were that it was going to happen anyhow. Damn the consequence. So I would say in 25 years of working with the U.S. government, I've never been in that position before.
8: In a statement to NPR, White House spokesperson Lauren Biss said the contractor's comments were, quote, false hearsay allegations from someone who has never even met or talked with Stephen Miller. Biss also said Miller, quote, has never made any remarks to anyone about wanting illegal aliens to have worse detention facility conditions. Several states' attorneys general filed lawsuits to halt construction of these warehouses. And these days, Homeland Security is selling several of them, but they're still holding on to a few, including in Hagerstown, Maryland, Surprise, Arizona, and Roxbury, New Jersey. Still, court orders bar ICE from converting any of these without environmental impact assessments first. Now, over the summer, there was a surge in ICE arrests, around 100,000 people in July and August. And in New Jersey, the rumors started to bubble.
11: Ese centro está trabajando.
8: Dover Councilmember Sandra Whitner forwarded this message to NPR. It's from a WhatsApp group. Dover is about 15 minutes away from the Roxbury warehouse.
11: Porque el compañero mío que agarra...
8: They're holding people in that warehouse, the unidentified woman says. I have a coworker who is taken there. They hold them there, and at night they take them somewhere else. But it was just rumors until the morning of September 4th. That morning, a woman driving to work saw the raid, and she decided to follow the ICE car carrying the detainees. She took this video as she trailed them.
12: He's headed towards the Roxbury warehouse, and I'm just going to stay with him.
8: She asked that we not use her name because what happened next scared her a lot. So the Roxbury facility in New Jersey is in a wooded area on a road right off of Route 46. She says she saw the car turn onto the road that leads to the warehouse, and then she waited.
12: And then a white Dodge Durango started kind of circling around me and started filming me. And then after that happened, a black Tahoe started doing the same thing. Genuinely, I'm scared. But I am more scared for our community.
8: While she waited, footage of the raid started circulating on social media.
13: Leave them alone!
8: Back in town, one woman saw the videos as she got the kids ready for school. And she says she was thunderstruck because one of the workers being cornered by agents...
14: Sí, es mi papá.
8: That's my father, she says. She doesn't want her name used. She's scared of being targeted. About 20 minutes later, her dad called. He's 59, she says, and he sounded disoriented.
14: Solo me dijo, nos tienen con las esposas.
8: He told her he was handcuffed in some kind of jail, but she thought there is no detention center 20 minutes from here. She also found out a friend of hers had been picked up. Now, she hasn't been able to speak to her father since then, and neither has NPR, but we were able to locate her friend in Honduras, where he's been deported. And he requested anonymity because he fears repercussions for his family still in the U.S.
15: Me cogieron yendo para mi trabajo.
8: I was on my way to work, he recalls. The agents loaded me into a van. And then they drove us to Roxbury, to the warehouse. They held us in the parking lot, handcuffed for several hours. I just went into a state of shock. I signed my deportation papers. I was scared. Eventually, they transferred us to a real facility. In a statement to NPR, DHS did not directly respond to the comments about Miller or that it is holding people in Roxbury, but it did give NPR a statement it has previously sent about ICE detention, saying it upholds strict standards and that immigrants can choose to leave detention by self-deporting.
16: The community is acting here to prevent people from being detained.
8: Harvard professor Andrew Mergen is a former attorney with the U.S. Department of Justice, Environment and Natural Resources Division. He says ICE may technically not be breaking its agreement, which stipulated it would not convert the place into a detention center pending an environmental assessment. But he does understand the outrage.
16: The administration seems to have cleverly eliding that intention by sort of saying, we're not going to build this facility, but we're just going to use the space in furtherance of detention. It's just infuriating if what you're trying to do is to sort of say, no, not here, not here.
8: The New Jersey Attorney General says they're looking into reports of the warehouse being used. In the neighborhood where the raid happened, the streets look deserted. At an empty diner at lunchtime, a waitress who didn't want to be named because of the climate of fear in town says one of the workers who was taken used to come here for a bite. Then she leans over and asks, do you know where they took those men? Jasmine Garst, NPR News, New Jersey.
2: President Trump, the World Health Organization, and other leaders are asking for more information about a 28-year-old woman who died last week. She worked at a Russian research institute that studies the plague. A centuries-old law requires countries to disclose exactly this type of information, as NPR's Gabriella Emanuel reports.
17: We don't yet have the full picture of this event.
18: Tedros Adhanom Ghebreyesus heads the WHO. At a press conference this week, he said the answer to this murky picture lies in something called the International Health Regulations.
17: Timely, complete, and transparent information sharing under the International Health Regulations is essential to clarify conflicting reports.
18: This law requires countries to share health information that could have international implications. It goes back to the 1850s with cholera outbreaks in Europe. Now it's among the most widely ratified international treaties, with 197 signatories, including the U.S. and Russia. Alexandra Phelan is at Johns Hopkins. She says there's one core obligation in the law.
19: Parties or states must notify WHO within 24 hours of detecting an event.
18: There's a checklist for what constitutes an event, but pneumonic plague, what some fear this woman may have had, would trigger an urgent notification. But Russia did not notify WHO. Instead, WHO learned through media reports and then went to Russia seeking verification. Russia says she died of pneumonia of unknown origin.
19: Russia's response, firstly, was delayed, but also it wasn't comprehensive.
18: Like many international laws, there's no mechanism for making countries comply. Lawrence Gostin directs the WHO Center on Global Health Law.
20: This case shows the good, the bad, and the ugly of the IHR.
18: He says he wouldn't want a world without this law. It's the primary way to demand information. And the WHO receives thousands of notifications each year from all over the world. But some countries don't abide by it, like China at the beginning of the COVID pandemic.
20: You know, countries that are hiding the ball.
18: In this case, with Russia, he says the risk of illness to the general public seems very low.
20: But it's a blaring siren about how unprepared we are.
18: Gostin says infectious diseases don't follow national borders, and so the world needs health rules that everyone follows. Gabriella Emanuel, NPR News.
2: In Fairbanks, currently it is 37 degrees and sunny. Kind of breezy out there. Gusty winds up to 18 miles per hour out of the east currently. I'm Lori Neufeld, your host, and here in the studio with me, Tiffany Nicholson and Nikki Eisman. And Tiffany Nicholson happens to be the designer of our KUAC is
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4: Yeah, I'm excited to be here. We actually had a gift come in from Allie Bleachman. She's renewing, and she participated in the challenges Splash and Dash, the Ram Russ Writers Challenge, currently loving a book, Jess Walter, So Far Gone. 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Favorite show on KUAC is Afropop. 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And speaking of favorite shows, you know, KUAC is a educational tool on TV and radio for us here in the interior of Alaska. And personally, I have two all-time favorite shows. Science Friday is huge for me because I am a nerd.
3: Love Science Friday.
4: Yes. I also love Away with Words. That one, it hits. So
5: so fun. You know, we've been talking a lot about calling in, going online, but what about coming down in person? A lot of you are driving home right now. You can just take a left or a right or whatever you need, and there is free parking right now in the music department parking lot for walk-in donors. And not only will you get to see all the bright, shining faces, you can have dinner. We have great food right now by Soba. There's a beautiful salad. There's chicken wings. There's palmini. I hope I said that right. And we would love to see you, and you could get to see us. So come on in, or if you can't make it, call 907-474-5822.
0: Did you know you can walk away with your gift, too, with this lovely logo on it?
5: Oh, whoa.
0: You can.
5: Now, there are some listeners that aren't going to be able to walk in. Probably those are in our translator communities, Delta, Healy, Bettles, Nome, and Toke. And, we'll want to
0: send
5: hear
0: your gift out to you, though.
5: We will. We will.
0: And let's see, in Toke, it looks like it is also sunny there, and it's 34 degrees. And out in Delta Junction, partly cloudy and 37. So a really beautiful fall day in our interior Alaska translator communities. 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At 420, it's 37 degrees.
21: 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I'm Mary Louise Kelly.
22: And I'm Elsa Chang. A little-known agency regulates the burgeoning crypto and prediction markets, where hundreds of billions of dollars are traded every week. But massive staffing cuts at the Commodity Futures Trading Commission are drawing scrutiny in Washington. NPR's Luke Garrett reports that a congressional agency is now investigating the CFTC. Hi, Luke.
23: Hello, Elsa.
22: Hello. Okay, so first just tell us more about what the CFTC actually does and why that is so important.
23: So it's a small agency that for decades regulated futures trading for grain and oil prices along with other commodities, really important for farmers and drillers.
22: Right.
23: The CFTC also oversees stock futures and derivatives trading, but it's always been a younger and smaller cousin of the Securities and Exchange Commission, which regulates stocks. Mm-hmm. But in the last few years, the CFTC started to regulate crypto and prediction markets, which have just exploded in use on sites like Kalshi, Polymarket, and Coinbase.
22: Exactly. Okay, so the CFTC's responsibilities have ballooned, as you have explained, but what did you learn about how the agency is handling that?
23: So despite the boom in responsibility, staffing at the CFTC is way down. Last year, the agency saw a 20% drop in staff, and the number of fraud enforcement cases dropped even more. Hmm. Compared to its 10-year average, the CFTC saw a nearly 80% drop in fraud cases in 2025. Because of this, Massachusetts Senator Elizabeth Warren asked for the Government Accountability Office to launch an investigation.
24: I want to know whether or not the watchdog is actually out there doing a little barking, or has the watchdog been locked up somewhere back in the barn?
23: Now, Warren has long been critical of the CFTC under Trump.
22: Right. But why has the CFTC lost so many staffers and cut back so dramatically on enforcement? 80% sounds like a lot.
23: It is. So a number of former CFTC employees point to the Trump administration's coziness with both the crypto and prediction market industries. Remember, President Trump and his family are personally invested in crypto, and his son, Don Jr., also has really close ties to the two biggest prediction markets. Jeff LaRich, who recently left the CFTC after 20 years, says when Trump won in 2024, the agency really followed through on his campaign promise by getting rid of staff that targeted crypto businesses.
1: In order to show results to that industry, some people were punished for bringing those cases.
23: I spoke to a number of other former agency employees like Joe Konizetsky. He says he was forced out of the CFTC because of his work targeting fraud at crypto companies.
22: Well, what does the CFTC say about these claims that it is not enforcing the rules enough?
23: So publicly and broadly, CFTC Chair Michael Selig has really celebrated the agency's new posture towards crypto and prediction markets. You know, and I would note that he came from the crypto industry himself. Here's Selig speaking at the White House this summer, flanked by Trump and crypto executives.
6: The era of political lawfare, debanking, and regulation by enforcement is over. Innovators like the people in this room are welcome to the White House, not railroaded to the big house.
23: To Selig, the CFTC has, you know, been too harsh on crypto and prediction markets. He wants to really develop these new markets in the U.S. But when I asked the CFTC for, you know, specifics on whether they gave preferential treatment to these crypto companies, it didn't comment. The agency did respond to NPR's questions about its low staffing levels. In a statement, a CFTC spokesman said the agency is set to hire 100 more staff this year.
22: That is NPR's Luke Garrett. Thank you so much, Luke.
23: You bet.
7: Our next story is about a contemporary of Charles Darwin and Queen Victoria who is still alive. His name is Jonathan. He's 194 years old, give or take, and he is a giant tortoise who lives on the island of St. Helena in the South Atlantic Ocean. Jonathan is the oldest known living land animal in the world. And according to a study out this week in the journal Science Advances, his genes may yield important clues about why we age and possibly how to slow it down. Justin Gerlach was part of the team behind this research. He is director of biology studies at Peterhouse at the University of Cambridge in England. Justin Gerlach, welcome.
9: Thank you.
7: So Jonathan, the giant tortoise, how giant is he? And what do we know? Do we know anything of his life story and where he came from, what he has been up to for these past nearly 200 years?
9: Well, we know more about Jonathan than we do most 194-year-olds. So he stands about 4 feet high.
7: Okay.
9: 5 or 6 feet long. We know that he arrived in St. Helena 144 years ago.
7: How do we know that?
9: Well, records were kept. So he was imported and given to the governor of the island.
7: Huh.
9: So he's been living on the island ever since then. Has a pretty good life. You know, he's got a pasture to graze in and watches the world go by.
7: Is it notable that Jonathan is a he? Among humans, it's females who tend to set records for longevity.
9: The largest giant tortoises tend to be males. So the males grow faster. They put effort into growth, whereas the females put a lot of resources into eggs. And the bigger animals tend to get the most notice.
7: Interesting.
9: So it's really hard to answer whether that affects the age or whether it's just our bias towards these really dramatic big animals.
7: So let's get to the research and the why Jonathan has managed this incredibly long and it sounds quite pleasant life. It has to do with his genes. In a few sentences, what did your team learn?
9: So he has quite a few genes that are slightly different from other giant tortoises. And some of those would relate to long life. So, for example, he has genes that make him slightly more resistant to inflammation. But actually, there's something else that is much more important, that is much more unexpected.
7: Okay.
9: And that's to do with the regulation of his genes. So we all have regulators that turn on or turn off our genes at the appropriate times. And over time, those regulators break down. So as you age, your genes start being expressed in not quite the right way.
5: Mm-hmm.
9: And an obvious consequence of that is cancer. Now, it turns out that Jonathan's gene regulation is very similar to that of a very young animal. So not only is he a bit more resistant to the symptoms of aging, he's actually genuinely aging more slowly than we would expect.
7: Is there any way to know what factors controlled that?
9: We don't know at the moment whether that's because he is a really exceptional individual, or whether actually quite a lot of giant tortoises have this.
7: Have you been able to study any offspring from Jonathan?
9: No, unfortunately, Jonathan has not bred in his, well, certainly in the 144 years that he's been on St. Helena. It's quite difficult to successfully breed giant tortoises out of their natural range. And although Jonathan is still interested in the ladies, he's not actually managed to father any offspring.
7: Well, I wish Jonathan long life, and I'm grateful to you for sharing your expertise with us. Justin Gerlach, thank you.
9: Thank you.
7: Justin Gerlach, Director of Biology Studies at Peterhouse, Cambridge University.
0: Tiffany Nicholson, I just adored hearing about Jonathan.
4: Yeah, what a guy. By guy, I mean turtle.
0: Yeah. A very old turtle.
4: Wow. Yeah, 194. That's impressive.
5: With the genes of a youngster. Yeah. That was really impressive.
0: My favorite part of All Things Considered are some of those stories that just delight. Ah, oh, yes. So good.
5: And, you know, as it turns out, All Things Considered is actually one of the favorite shows that you, our listeners, choose. 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Now, we don't always, because you're kind of sustaining, we don't give you a big showy thank you necessarily, so we're going to do that now. I have a list in front of me of 1,400 of you who sustain. We've been doing program for about 10 years. We only had two or three. Now we have 1,400. And I'm going to thank some of my friends I see on here. Thank you to sustaining donor Cindy Bravo, Paul and Thomas Brinkhart, my neighbors, Craig McCaw and Carolyn Brown, also known as Brownie, Tanya Brown, who is an amazing community member. Kate Bull and Terry Hunnisett are sustaining donors, as are Bernadette Brzezinski and Bernardo Hernandez. So that's something, a way that you might want to think about giving.
4: Yeah, I have two names I want to add to that list as well. Shout out to Mario Muscarella and Molly Kane for being sustaining donors. I know KUAC appreciates you guys. And actually, if you want to become a sustaining donor, all you have to do is call our phone bank volunteers and let them know that you want to make a sustaining gift. You give them your credit card information, the amount that you want to give monthly. You can also give them your t-shirt size, and you can end up with one of my KUAC is Punk designs. And tell them what inspired you to become a sustaining donor. And it's that simple.
5: And when you call 474-5822, you can just help understand it's like $6.25 a month is $75 a year, less than a movie.
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10: Welcome to the Newsminer Sportscast. I'm Drew Bluen. Monroe Catholic Volleyball stared down a daunting 23-18 third set deficit Tuesday night at West Valley High School. Although the Rams retained a 2-0 match advantage, the Wolfpack appeared poised to seize momentum. Swiveling the energy pendulum back in the blue and gold's favor, Rory Morgan delivered a service winner. When Captain Kenley Newton painted the back line with a surgical tip kill, the Rams clawed within a pair. Propelled by yet another ace from Morgan, Monroe reestablished their prosperous mojo. Newton skied at the net, smothering a Wolfpack swing with a devastating block. 1 point from triumph, Newton unleashed a monstrous spike, capping a brilliant comeback with a sweep-sealing termination. Newton spoke following the victory.
11: It was amazing. I feel like we needed that energy the whole time.
10: Pitted against a formidable opponent, the hosts scratched their way back from a 21-13 first frame hole. Junior Riley Anthony launched consecutive aces. In similar fashion to the bout's final set, however, Newton silenced the Wolfpack's victory aspirations. In the ensuing period, West Valley libero Kalina Mendoza laid out with full extension. Displaying sensational hand-eye coordination, Mendoza slipped her hand under the rapidly plummeting ball, dazzling the crowd with a phenomenal pancake save. Wolfpack head coach Ainsley Smith discussed her team's progress.
12: During practice, we focused a lot on strategies and how do we go ahead and do those strategies in a game, and I thought they did it very, very well.
10: Seeking a closeout final set, Monroe exhibited remarkable composure. Layla Church fooled the defense with a slick backwards pass. After a couple of aces from Mendoza, Newton slammed the door on a three-point Wolfpack run, commencing the tilt-clinching Rams avalanche. Monroe coach Debbie Obermeyer lauded her group's commitment.
13: I think it just speaks to, you know, how hard these girls have worked.
10: For the Fairbanks Daily News Minor Sportscast on KUAC, I'm Drew Bluen.
0: I absolutely adore the fact that we have amazing sports reporting on KUAC. All of those voices Drew gets in there. And he's the Fairbanks Daily News Minor Sports Desk guy.
5: Yeah, and I love that we have a local newspaper still.
0: That's right, Nikki.
5: That is a remarkable thing nationwide and locally owned, and that, yeah, I love that. And we have so many partnerships here at KUAC with different community members. There's obviously the News Miner, there's the League of Women Voters, the Alaska Earthquake Center. And if you're wondering if there's ever an earthquake, you can call 474-5822. No, not really. Call to make that donation.
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5: there
0: on KUAC.
5: There we go. And also Beyond the Weather with Rick Toman, Refuge Sounds with Mark Ross, so many great community partners. And, you know, here down at KUAC, Tiffany and I have some goals, and we need your help meeting them. Our goal for this next, for the 2 hours we've been on, is to have a total of 12 of you call in. So far, just 7. So we need to hear from a few more of you. We'd love some more renewals. We'll take another sustaining donor. We'd love to have a dollar a day donor. And if you do that, you get Tiffany's beautiful KUAC is punk, her very punk shirt. And of course, we'd take another Art Boswell too. Because, I mean, why not?
4: 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And right now, one of the ongoing challenges is by Design Alaska and Gym Company. 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This is a pretty big deal, so you want to jump in on that.
0: There's a Night of the North one, and I was going to read out the incredible aurora forecast for tonight because that might be one of your favorite things about Alaska. Tonight we're expecting clear skies over the interior, and get this, a KP index of 6 from 1 to 4. The darkest time of the night, KP index of 6, which is high plus activity. So tonight is the night to go out and view some aurora. And from 10 p.m. to 1 a.m., it's active KP index of 4.
5: Wow. And do we know if the skies are going to be clear?
0: We do know the skies are going to be clear. Clear skies expected tonight and lows around 22. So not even that cold.
5: Wow.
0: And the winds are going to be pretty calm.
5: So. And not even that late.
0: Yeah.
5: I bet that some of our other communities in Delta, Healy, Bettles, Nome, and Tok might be able to see those as well.
0: Yeah, because it's clear skies over most of the interior. So,
5: and those are the things that sustain us living here in the north. And speaking of our sustaining donors, I want to thank some more people I know. Flora and Kelvin Broderson, Nellie Bronze and Steve Garish, Margaret and Daniel Broderson, thank you for sustaining us. Matt and Tammy Burdick, and my neighbors, Don Cameron and Nancy Burnham. Thank you to all of you for sustaining KUAC. You know, we have some other challenges, and here's one that I honestly feel like everybody could do. The local Aircraft Owners and Pilots Association will give $25 per donor, up to 20 donors. So that's $500 for every pledge from a pilot, aircraft owner, or anyone who dreams of being a pilot. And we've all had that one moment or another, a dream of being a pilot. So don't leave that $25 on the table when you call in to 907-474-5822 or 800-474-5822.
0: Tiffany, will the phone bank help you with making your money go further with these challenges?
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5: And really, this ongoing challenge means it's going to go to the end of the pledge drive. 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
0: 907-474-5822. We have great phone answers out there. And oh, Ryder, that's a money on the table. Like to increase your gift by 50%, that money's on the table. And did you just mention the one where the favorite part of Alaska, living in the north? There's a Night of the North one. Maybe it's the Aurora. We've got a KP index of 6 tonight.
5: I'm going to get out there.
0: And clear skies,
5: yeah.
0: Nikki.
5: Yeah, I'm going to get out there.
0: Wow.
5: Thought I was going to go to bed early tonight, but not tonight.
4: If you have an outhouse, you're probably 100% more likely to see it. Just speaking from experience.
22: Here in the U.S., prominent members of the House Freedom Caucus are headed for the exits. Now, the Freedom Caucus is an influential group of conservative lawmakers, so how it evolves will be closely watched in Washington as an indicator of the Republican Party's ideological future. NPR congressional reporter Eric McDaniel has this story.
8: The Freedom Caucus was formalized more than a decade ago with the goal of pushing the party to the right on social and fiscal policies. Here's one of the group's founders, former Arizona Congressman Matt Salmon.
14: Everything was really being done by a really small group of folks, mostly leadership, and then jammed down the members' throats.
8: Salmon said that when it was formed back in 2015, after what he described as being slapped around by a lot of party leaders who were trying to control everything, he was approached by another young congressman, Jim Jordan of Ohio.
14: Jim Jordan came up to me on the floor and said, "Hey, Matt, we're really tired of this process where, you know, just a few people kind of make all the decisions, and we'd really like to, you know, consider forming a group to try to make a difference."
8: In the years since, the group's legislative priorities, including a focus on the federal budget deficit, have shifted with the rest of the Republican parties. But their influence has persisted despite perpetual changes here in Washington, including Democratic majorities and early clashes with President Trump.
15: As always, this group is destined for the dustbin, and yet they find a way to maintain themselves.
8: That's Catholic University politics professor Matthew Green. He wrote the book on the Freedom Caucus called Legislative Hardball. John Fleming, another founder and former congressman who now serves as Louisiana's state treasurer, told NPR that executive branch accountability was a priority in the group's early days. But then the group got on board with the Trump White House.
16: The Freedom Caucus, I would say, was really the predecessor. In fact, I've often said that we were really MAGA before MAGA was cool.
8: Fleming said the group was founded because members felt that then Speaker of the House John Boehner, an Ohio Republican, was working too closely with the Democratic administration. And now?
16: Today we have a Republican president who really is kind of a breakthrough president when it comes to reforms, new ideas.
8: Salmon, the former congressman and co-founder from Arizona, sees it differently.
14: I think they morphed from being the entity that really was about
16: getting back to regular order, to becoming the chief cheering squad for Trump. And I couldn't be more disappointed.
8: Green, the politics professor, said that the incentives were aligned for the caucus to back Trump to maintain their sway.
15: Do you want to quit a group that has influence because you're concerned about some principle of presidential power, or do you want to take advantage of having a Republican president? And the latter is very tempting.
8: Turnover is inevitable in Congress as members seek higher office or simply retire. And this cycle has seen a record number of departures. That means a new era for the caucus. Some of its most vocal and prominent members are among those departing, including Representative Chip Roy of Texas and Representative Ralph Norman of South Carolina, both media stalwarts who regularly make the case for the caucus's views. Neither is worried about the transition. Here's Norman.
2: It's going to be better because we're at a point now where the Freedom Caucus adds value by questioning and putting the budget front and center stage. We're losing a lot of seniority, but we're also picking up a lot of people.
8: And Roy noted that even when caucus members leave Congress, they're not going away.
17: Some of us, we're not going to go far. We can have a voice and we can have an influence from outside, maybe every bit as much so as inside. So there's going to be a lot more to do.
8: The Freedom Caucus is one part of a broad Republican ecosystem, but it's one of the first to reckon with a post-Trump future. It certainly won't be the last. Eric McDaniel, NPR News, Washington.
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4: All right. Well, I am a science nerd myself, so that was quite pleasant. I got my degree actually here from UAF, so Science Friday has been one of my favorites. 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I will say that is a benefit of following their social media pages.
0: That's so true, Tiffany.
4: Yeah.
5: You know, here in Fairbanks, we support our public media at ridiculously high levels. I'm sure that there's some data point about it, which I'll give you in just a minute. If you want to do that also, support us, you can call 907-474-5822. And we know that, you know, you contribute because KUAC is incredibly important to you, but it never hurts to get a little gift back. So if you donate at the $25 level, you get a 3-pack of KUAC stickers, two of which were designed by Tiffany, with a KUAC is punk.
4: One of which.
5: Oh, one. Okay.
4: Yeah. No, although the other one is equally as cool, and I wish I could take credit for it.
5: But Nate Bauer.
4: Yeah.
5: Oh.
4: Very cool.
5: Well,
4: I kind of want
5: Nate
4: one myself.
5: Bauer. There we go. I mean, three fabulous stickers. The classic, KUAC was punk, and Nate Bauer's KUAC in a weird world. Trustworthy in a weird world. And then, for if you donate $60 or more, you get the 2026 poster by Sarah Tabbert, Fort in a Fire. At the $100 level, a mug, which also has the KUAC is punk logo. And then for $365, you can get the crew neck sweater, KUAC is punk. Then there's our personal day sponsor. And for you sustaining donors, the first time you do it, you get a great, cool gray T-shirt with a classic KUAC logo on it. Speaking of sustaining donors, Yeah. We want to make sure they get thanked. And so,
0: how do people become a sustaining donor? Where would you go?
5: Gosh, you know, I would call in and I would say, I want to help KUAC be stable. I'd call 907-474-5822. And when one of my friends out there answered the phone, I would tell them I wanted to do that. And it can be any level. I don't know, Lori, is there a minimum level?
0: $10.
5: $10 a month. Okay. You can do that so easily. And pow, just like that, you have given KUAC $120 a year in a way that really helps level things out for them. It doesn't matter what's happening with federal funding. They know they're getting that from you. So just call 474-5822.
4: Yeah, because KUAC provides provides a lot of services for our community, including vital weather information, including road closures, essential information to the community, emergency alert system. They provide access to government, Board of Education. You know, these are all things that help us stay informed.
0: We've got the Fairbanks North Star Borough Assembly meeting coming
5: tonight.
0: After the debate for the state.
5: Yeah.
0: So we've got two back-to-back, like, civic engagement, must-listen night tonight.
5: Yeah.
4: They also cover local, state, and national election coverage, which is important to... Yeah.
0: Just heard the local election coverage on the news, on the KUAC local newscast this morning.
5: At 37 after the hour.
0: Or you can find it on our website at fm.kuac.org. 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
5: Yeah, and go back and get it. I love that you've been able to listen. You know, the League of Women Voters, one of our partners, has the two forums that they do, both one with the local candidates that we just had their election earlier this week. Mm-hmm. And then later this month, they're also going to be having another forum.
0: October 16th.
5: Yep, which is a partnership between KUAC, the News Miner, and the League of Women Voters. Got to love that. You know, this was a low fire season, but we have some years in which we really look to KUAC to let us know what's happening with local fires.
0: There was a huge fire in Tok.
5: And I know.
0: We were able to, since Tok is one of our communities where we are broadcasting, we were able to give all of those evacuation notices in real time.
4: Yes.
0: If you want to support the station that brings you all of those things, now is the time. 907-474-5822 or KUAC.org.
21: 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I'm Mary Louise Kelly.
22: And I'm Elsa Chang. Union voters could make the difference in a toss-up race this November. Democrat Sherrod Brown represented Ohio in Congress for 32 years, that is, until 2 years ago. Now, he's fighting to regain a seat in the U.S. Senate. And as NPR's Andrea Hsu reports, winning back workers is key.
1: Dave Januszewski is what you might call a veteran canvasser.
3: 25 Spring Street.
1: The 72-year-old has been out drumming up support for Democrats most election years since 2012. And this fall, he's at it again. In his Navy cap and Navy and gold jacket, the colors of the United Steelworkers, he's been knocking on doors of union members in middle-class neighborhoods around Columbus. His opening pitch...
19: I'm Dave. I'm a retired steelworker, union guy.
1: The idea being maybe union families will listen to someone like him. But not always. Like not this guy who came to the door with a baby in his arms.
19: Are you registered to vote?
20: No, I'm good. I'm okay.
19: Okay. Thank you.
1: Democrats used to command the union vote here in Ohio. That really changed in 2016 as Donald Trump vowed to reopen factories and put people back to work. Trump won 54% of union households that year. Hillary Clinton won 41%.
3: So many union people back when Hillary was running, so many people they want to change.
1: It was a turning point for Ohio, which had long been a swing state. Aside from judges, the only Democrat who could still win statewide was Sherrod Brown. Januszewski says that's because union voters knew what he'd done for them as a congressman, then as a U.S. senator. Brown vehemently opposed NAFTA and fought for trade protections. He showed up on picket lines. He authored a bill to save the pensions of millions of union workers from insolvency. insolvency.
19: Anything that we needed, he was there for us.
1: But in 2024, Brown's winning streak ended as Trump got the most votes of any presidential candidate in Ohio history, including, once again, 54% of union households. Dorsey Hager is with the Columbus Central Ohio Building and Construction Trades Council, which has endorsed Brown. Its members include electricians, plumbers, ironworkers, and others.
6: It's no secret that President Trump won this state in 16, 20, and 24. A lot of that was due, unfortunately, to our members supporting him and supporting some down-ballot Republicans, too.
1: Including in 24, Brown's opponent, GOP businessman Bernie Moreno. Now Hager thinks some members may have regrets.
6: While they may be doing good work-wise, they're still suffering with high gas prices, high diesel prices, high food prices, inflation, which the current administration vowed that they were going to correct.
1: Now, not all labor groups are on the same page. The building trades councils in Cleveland and Toledo have endorsed the man Brown is trying to unseat. They say Republican Senator John Husted is a friend and advocate for consumers. Sherrod Brown says Husted is only looking out for Wall Street and the drug companies. And

0: He's dropping off flyers at the last place he worked before he retired, a paper factory that makes corrugated cardboard. It's shift change time, and folks are heading home, not eager to talk to a reporter.
1: She's wanting to know how people feel about Sherrod Brown. And do you have any opinions on him?
0: Finally, his old friend Randy Ransom speaks up. He's been at the plant for four decades and is president of the local steelworkers union.
2: I mean, he's old, but I've met Sherrod.
0: He has done a lot, Ransom says.
2: He's been doing a long time.
0: Now, as for what his coworkers think...
2: Usually, if you start talking politics, it turns into an argument out here.
0: Still, he assures his friend, I'll get your flyers out. Andrea Hsu, NPR News in Central Ohio.
3: Today, we remember Margaret Hamilton, the computing pioneer whose work helped put humans on the moon. Hamilton died last week at age 90. She's also credited with formalizing the discipline of software engineering, though the Presidential Medal of Freedom awardee was not one to boast about her accomplishments. Here's NPR's Rachel Treisman.
4: There's a black and white photo that goes viral online every few years of a young woman with long hair and glasses smiling as she stands next to a tower of notebooks even taller than her. That woman is Margaret Hamilton, and that stack of notebooks contained the software code that sent the Apollo missions to the moon in the 1960s. Hamilton led the team that wrote it when she was in her early 30s.
5: She and her colleagues were young and enthusiastic and loved the challenge that it presented, having to create something completely brand new.
4: Teasel Muir Harmony is the curator of the Apollo collection at the Smithsonian National Air and Space Museum.
5: Software engineering in general was a brand new field, and Margaret Hamilton helped coin that phrase even.
4: Hamilton was working at MIT when the school got the contract for NASA's Apollo mission. She was hired as the lab's first female programmer and quickly rose through the ranks for her leadership and problem-solving skills.
5: Her goal wasn't simply to build a system that worked when everything went right. It was to build a system that could continue working when things went wrong.
4: In 1969, the Apollo 11 crew was just 3 minutes away from landing on the moon when onboard alarms started going off. President Barack Obama told the story in 2016 when he awarded Hamilton the Presidential Medal of Freedom.
6: Our astronauts didn't have much time, but thankfully they had Margaret Hamilton. A young MIT scientist and a working mom in the 60s.
4: Hamilton's team had anticipated challenges. It built a system that could deprioritize background tasks to focus on landing safely on that historic day and others.
6: And she symbolizes that generation of unsung women who helped send humankind into space.
4: Hamilton left the lab in the 1970s and went on to found two different software companies. She gained recognition in her later years thanks to that viral photo, her presidential award, and a Women of NASA Lego set that included her in miniature.
7: She was not one to toot her own horn.
4: Children's author Dean Robbins published a book about Hamilton in 2017. He says she shied away from the idea at first.
7: And she thought, well, I think it would be fun to have a book that my great-grandchildren could read about me.
4: He says Hamilton was modest, keeping the focus on her work. Though when he asked her to simplify it for a third-grade audience...
7: She thought about it for a minute, and she said, nope, I absolutely can't do that. She was not used to thinking about it in those terms.
4: In announcing her death on Wednesday, MIT described her as a pioneer, advocate, and inspiration to millions. Rachel Treisman, NPR News.
8: Margaret Hamilton, hopefully inspiring the next generation of girls and women to get to be in the sciences. So amazing. Yes. Tiffany, I think you've got a thank you there.
9: I do. Yeah, we had a gift come in from Anonymous, quite popular, renewing. And the challenges they participated in were in memory of David Maddox. Blueberry is their favorite berry. UAF Chancellor, Rise and Shine, and Design Alaska. So thank you.
8: Wow. I think that they probably get, Robin, I think they might get the... Okay. Oh, oh. Yeah. No, it's a cowbell, but that's okay. You guys.
10: And I also have a renewing member. There we go. And that renewing member is going to get us to 10 out of our 11. So if you want to help us meet that goal, all you renewing members out there, you can. I have a challenge I'd like to read. It's one.

0: we haven't heard of from about much. We just heard a story about some local steel workers. Well, this is from the IBW.
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2: It's a weather forecast here for the Lower Keokuk and Middle Yukon Valleys. Tonight looks like cloud cover and rain going to start falling with a low about 32 degrees. And the southeast wind is going to blow 10 to 15 tonight and 15 to 20 mph tomorrow. It'll be an 80% chance of rain through Friday night starting tomorrow. A high of about 41 and a low in the mid-30s over Friday night here in Galena. Checking out Tanana, partly cloudy tonight. It's going to roll in slowly and a low of 22 degrees. 30% chance tomorrow, high of 37 degrees in the afternoon. Snow likely over Friday night. They're calling for up to a half inch of snow possible on Tanana with a low of 28. Looks like 39 and precip likely for Saturday. Over to St. Mary's, kind of stormy. Starting tonight, 100% chance of rain. Gusting winds up to 35 miles an hour. 38 degrees or an overnight low. It'll be a mid-40s afternoon high tomorrow. Continued gusty winds up to 35. That should begin to subside over Friday night, but the weekend looking kind of wet on the Yukon Delta.
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4: 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And I'm your host, Lori Neufeld. It has been my pleasure to be here with Tiffany Nicholson and Nikki Eisman. 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
5: Yeah.
4: And Nikki Eisman, thank you so much for all you do for KUAC and our community.
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0: Yeah, thanks for having me as well. 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
6: Live from NPR News in Washington, I'm Ryland Barton. Republican Mike Rogers and Democrat Abdul El-Sayed faced off in their first debate in Michigan's closely watched Senate race today. El-Sayed's trying to unite voters after a contentious primary divided Democrats. When asked if Iran or Israel posed a more dangerous threat to the U.S., he called it a ridiculous question and said both have been dangerous in their own way.
7: I don't want to be pushed into war by Israel, and I don't want to be in a war with Iran. I want our money spent here to buy schools and healthcare and childcare here. I don't understand why that is so inconceivable.
6: High-profile Democrats have tried to help him bring together the coalition in recent weeks. Michigan Governor Gretchen Whitmer appeared with him for the first time today since endorsing his primary opponent. Rogers continued to distance himself from President Trump during the debate, calling for an end to the Iran war and an end to the tariff war with Canada. Michigan heavily relies on trade with Canada. Defense Secretary Pete Hegseth says the execution of Fort Hood shooter Nidal Hassan will be viewed by the public. NPR's Quill Lawrence reports the U.S. hasn't had public execution since 1936.
8: Hegseth says members of the public will be able to watch a live stream of the execution by firing squad, which is scheduled for December. He said it in an interview with a right-wing news service, Real America's Voice, that was posted on social media by an account associated with the Pentagon. Hassan killed 13 fellow soldiers, including a pregnant woman, and wounded dozens more on Fort Hood in 2009. The last U.S. military execution was in 1945 of a soldier convicted of desertion. The last public execution in the U.S. was a black man accused of raping and murdering a white woman in Kentucky, hanged in 1936. Quill Lawrence, NPR News.
6: Curtis Flowers, whose death sentence has case reached the U.S. Supreme Court and fueled a national debate over racial bias and jury selection, has died. Mississippi Public Broadcasting's Gaylene James takes a look back at the case.
9: Curtis Flowers spent more than 22 years behind bars, wrongly accused of murder. Flowers, who was black, was charged in the 1996 killings of four people at a furniture store in Winona, Mississippi. Two decades, prosecutors tried him six times. Then, in 2019, the Supreme Court threw out his conviction, ruling that prosecutors improperly excluded black jurors. Flowers was 26 when he was arrested. He was 50 when Mississippi dropped the charges against him in 2020. He was 56 when he died at home on Wednesday. No cause of death has been released. In a statement, lawyers for Curtis Flowers write, quote, his name is etched into the U.S. Supreme Court jurisprudence about what it means to fight for a fair trial free from racial bias in the selection of jurors. For NPR News, I'm Gaylene James in Jackson, Mississippi.
6: This is NPR News from Washington.
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12: Yeah, just getting into these seats, Nicole. Everybody's getting ready to get off of work. But before we get started, I really want to thank our phone bank volunteers. We've got a group here today from the Aging at Home Fairbanks. We've got Tabor Raybaum, Katie Kennedy, Nancy Smoyer, and Carol Wolf. Thank you so much for answering those phones. And you can talk to any of these awesome people at 907-474-5822.
11: And I just was in the break room, and there's some awesome food available. Soba, thank you so much to Soba for donating. I saw some chicken wings, some salad, some pasta. So if you're on campus, you can also always come by and grab a bite to eat.
4: They
11: and
4: also
11: you can
4: brought
11: make your
4: cookies
11: donation.
4: From Soba Moldovia. I know.
12: That's I might have had four. Or one. Or four.
11: Just one. Just getting started on the sugar. We've got a lot to say. We've got a lot to share. And the most important thing is that number, 907-474-5822, and the website, kuac.org. Pledge now.
12: So you could also go online. You can get on there, and it's easy peasy to click right through all the different things. We've got a ton of challenges. Stay tuned. We've got lots more coming to you.
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13: 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I'm Elsa Chang in Culver City, California.
14: And I'm Mary Louise Kelly in Washington. Hurricane Isaias is likely to make landfall on Alabama's Gulf Coast late tomorrow. It could arrive as a Category 2 storm. That would mean sustained winds around 100 miles an hour. All day today, people have been preparing or evacuating. Corey Young with Alabama Public Radio is in Fairhope, Alabama, and joins us now. Hey, Corey.
15: Hello, how are you?
14: I am hanging in there. Okay, but you're the one we want to know about. You're in Fairhope. That's a small town. You're on Mobile Bay. What are you seeing?
15: Well, everyone is getting ready. Interstate traffic is bumper to bumper as people are evacuating the beaches. We expect high winds and storm surge to start tomorrow afternoon. Could get as high as 7 feet in some areas along the Gulf Coast. At this point, it's really all about preparation. Though Isaias is supposed to be a quick-moving storm, city officials are warning residents to be weather aware. People are out securing anything around the house that could possibly fly and cause damage during high winds. People in low-lying areas who need protection from storm surge are picking up free sand and sandbags. I tackled a very busy supermarket where bread and water flew off the shelves. Yeah. I met Richard Akins unloading a full shopping cart of groceries into his trunk. He and his wife have two young daughters, and he wanted to make sure they had enough supplies to get through the storm.
16: Bread, meats, you know, any kind of frozen stuff, canned goods, lots of obviously water, which there's not much of it left right now, which is surprising. So I'm glad I got out today.
15: Aikens told me he's having a 10,000-watt portable generator hooked up to his house today to keep his refrigerator running.
14: Yeah, because you buy all that food, you want to make sure you can keep it cold. That makes sense. I mean, it seems like preparing for hurricanes like this one is just such a part of life now for people living along the Gulf Coast. Do people feel like they are ready?
15: You know, it is a part of life. On the Alabama Gulf Coast, we've fortunately gone 6 years since the last storm, and that was Sally. I talked to Gary Rambo, who owns a local service station that carries ethanol-free gas, and that's really important because it's used in portable generators. He was doing a brisk business, but he was prepared.
17: I'm kind of used to this. I've done it for 32 years. So yesterday I went ahead and called and had a 8,000-gallon truck brought in at 6 o'clock this morning because I've been through this too many times.
15: He says he's not rationing yet, but after a storm, he usually does. Rob Hickman was one of Rambo's customers. He was filling portable containers with that ethanol-free gas.
18: We're just trying to be prepared as far as have water and food for a few days at least. You know, it's not like we're preparing for Armageddon. You never know.
15: He's right. You never know. During the last hurricane, we were without power for about 5 days. So in my house, we have a generator, a couple small lithium battery power stations, and a very long extension cord to plug into the neighbors where they have a whole house generator.
14: Oh, man, I can picture you getting all this ready and set up. What about officials? What are they telling people? What are the warnings? What's the guidance?
15: Well, they're telling people do heed the warnings. They're saying the hurricane impact could be far and wide. The National Weather Service is warning of life-threatening storm surge. There could be isolated tornadoes as the storm moves through. On the coast, we're expected to have about 5 inches of rain. And as it looks now, the Florida Panhandle could take the brunt of this storm. They've started mandatory evacuations there. Here on the Alabama beaches, officials have asked visitors and residents to voluntarily evacuate. Mm-hmm. A popular shrimp festival this weekend was canceled, and shelters are open for evacuees. And governors in Florida, Alabama, and even Georgia have issued emergency declarations. That allows for quicker disaster response.
14: Corey Young with Alabama Public Radio reporting there from Fairhope, Alabama. Thank you. Stay safe.
15: Thank you.
13: All right, let's talk about January 3rd, 2027, or what could happen on January 3rd. That's when the new House of Representatives will elect a new speaker and all House members will take their oaths of office. Unless one unlikely scenario happens. Say, members of the current Republican-controlled Congress use procedural delays to avoid seating some Democrats in office, especially if Democrats are elected to a majority in the House. Well, then what happens in that case? This possibility may be unlikely, but it is concerning enough to one Democrat and one Republican lawmaker that they are seeking signed pledges from their colleagues to oppose any such effort. The Republican is Don Bacon of Nebraska, and the Democrat is Josh Gottheimer of New Jersey, who is with us now. Welcome, Congressman.
19: Thanks for having me.
13: So what does this public pledge entail exactly?
19: Well, and I know this could seem crazy given that since 1789, every 2 years, the people's choices take their seats. Right? The state certifies an election when a member of Congress gets elected and they send it to Washington. And the clerk of the House puts your name on the rolls, meaning you can vote. The oath shouldn't come with an asterisk, but after living through January 6th, you got to actually watch the rules. And there's been some chatter out there, which is why we are writing this pledge and have circulated it with our colleagues, that what will happen is instead of allowing a name to be added to the rolls and to vote as the members of Congress, mm-hmm. that you will have a member actually object, which they can do. And then there can be a vote in the House to say that we're not going to recognize what the state sent us, the state certified election, and we're going to kick it back for investigation, either in the House or back to the state. That's allowed in the rules. And given that there's a lot of chatter out there and given some of the other stuff the president's been saying about sending ICE to polling locations or utilizing the Insurrection Act, which would send military out into our country for Election Day, I think you want to get ahead of these things. And this is our attempt to make sure people can feel strong confidence in our elections and that the will of the people will find their way on January 3rd.
13: Okay, so the pledge, in essence, basically requires that no Democrat and no Republican object through any kind of parliamentary procedure whatsoever to seating a fellow member of the House. Is something like that?
19: Exactly right.
13: Okay.
19: We're asking the Speaker and the Minority Leader to commit to actually recognizing the state certification process, to not interfere with it and with illegitimate challenges, and to recognize the winners that each state certifies.
13: And do you have any Republicans so far signed on to this pledge?
19: Well, so Don Bacon and I...
13: Don Bacon.
19: Well, yes, along with Brian Fitzpatrick and Mike Lawler, two Republicans and two Democrats joined along with me. And then we just did a briefing with our staffs, with more than 50 members of Congress and their staffs joined in the briefing. And we just started circulating this pledge around. So I'm hoping next time I talk to you, we're going to have, if not every member of Congress, but nearly everyone.
13: What about Speaker Mike Johnson? Has he said anything about this pledge or about this concern in general?
19: No, but I'd love you to ask him, because I know where Leader Jeffries is about this. And, and you know, everyone believes that I've spoken to that we should recognize the will of the people and not interfere with elections.
13: Yeah. Well, let's just tease this out a little bit, because one of the reasons this scenario we're talking about is thought to be unlikely is because if Democrats minority and would presumably have to orchestrate this maneuver we're describing through some unelected administrator, like the clerk of the House. Is that coordination all that realistic, you think?
19: I mean, again, I'm hoping this is a possibility that we never have to face.
13: Yeah.
19: But I want to be pretty clear with people, because you know, I've had a lot of my constituents come up to me who have a lot of anxiety about the elections, you know, making sure that no one interferes with elections, both on election day or the outcome of the election. And I think it's really incumbent upon us to do everything we can to shut down any possibility. Let's be clear, like, you know, given what some of the things that this administration has done, you got to cross your T's and dot your I's. And the fact that the president is talking about utilizing the Insurrection Act or sending ICE to the polls and intimidating voters, or obviously his whole vote by mail, you know, claims of fraud and vote by mail, and every other thing he's been peddling out there. It's really important that he doesn't try to bully other members of Congress and bully the clerk of the House or others to hold up swearing in the members of Congress who were duly elected on January 3rd.
13: I appreciate the effort to be vigilant and to imagine worst case scenarios. But just to add to the side of the conversation, trying to reassure the public, there are some election law experts who think this scenario that we're talking about is unrealistic, like the UCLA law professor Rick Hassan. I just want to play something that he said on WNYC's On the Media this weekend.
20: If Democrats have won control of the House of Representatives, and somehow on January 3rd, somebody tries this kind of maneuver, it's going to provoke such a massive public reaction. This just seems very far-fetched.
13: So let me ask you, do you think the public outcry would be so overwhelming it would deter such a scenario from even happening?
19: Well, you know, I really appreciate what the professor is saying. We could have played that on January 6th when, as you know, there was an attack on the Capitol, and people would have said right before that, said, no way, no how, are you kidding me? This could happen in the United States of America, where members of Congress would be barricaded on the House floor and with shots fired and people picking up flagpoles and hitting police officers to try to overturn an election. That scenario would never have been one that I think you or I or the listeners would have said that could be possible. But that's what happened. And so I think, again, because we've lived through that, because of some of the things the president has done and has said that he's willing to do to stop the will of the people if he doesn't win or if the Republicans don't get what they want, then I think it's really important that we, again, shut down any opportunity for those who want to stop the will of the people.
13: Democrat Josh Gottheimer of New Jersey, thank you very much for your time today.
19: Thanks for having me. I really appreciate it.
21: 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So tune in to KUAC for that tonight, or KUAC TV 9.9. It's the debate for the state tonight. Nicole Schick and Marna Sanford are here during All Things Considered. I'm so glad to have you here.
22: Thanks for having us. 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It means we get to push the raptor call. So thank you so much to the Radillas. Thanks for calling in and doing that and offering up some money for public radio. And then thanks to Jill Dolan. Yay, Jill. Thanks for calling in.
11: We appreciate you all so much. And if you want to be like Jill, you can call 907-474-5822 if you're in an outlying area, 1-800-474-5822. 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Big red Give Now button. We have more thank yous. We have a renewing donor. And this person indicates that Marna challenged them to give.
22: Oh, yeah. The texts have been going out. I'm like, come on, guys. Yeah. Let's get some money rolling in here.
11: And if you know Marna, you know she's very challenging. So it's appropriate. And then we also have another, looks like, renewing gift from Angela and Harry. And this is really nice. It's in memory of David Maddox. And it's taking advantage of several challenges, Design Alaska, Rise and Shine, the UAF Chancellor's Challenge, and a blueberry challenge, which I'm going to note now, the berry picking poll. This is a challenge where donors who can call in with their favorite Alaskan berry will be added to the tally and share the winning pick. And then an anonymous donor is going to give us an extra $1,000.
22: Man, those challenges really make your dollars go further. We've got so many great ones. We've got one for if you're a Rotarian. Valerie Therian has asked, if you're a Rotary member and you make a donation of $125 or more, Valerie's going to up her donation. We've also got a water wagon challenge. And so a lot of folks in town get their water from the water wagon. And if you are a customer and you call in with a gift to KUAC, they're going to add an additional $50 to their gift, which is just amazing. Thank you, Water Wagon, for doing that.
11: We appreciate it so much. And if you want to take advantage of those challenges, call now, 907-474-5822. 1-800-474-5822. Our phone bank volunteers can walk you through all the available challenges and help you pick the ones that call now.
21: You can also go on the web, and when you click on that Give Now button, scroll down, you can see all of the KUAC gifts that you can get, and you can see all the challenges listed right below those gifts. 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
13: And I'm Elsa Chang. You are hearing live dockside music that greeted the sailors and Marines of the USS Abraham Lincoln as they arrived home in San Diego today. The aircraft carrier left San Diego last November and spent a record-breaking number of uninterrupted days at sea, including serving in combat in the Iran War. Now, during this deployment, the roughly 5,000 service members on the carrier and its surrounding ships confronted food supply issues, disrupted mail, limited phone calls, and because of the mounting challenges, there was a severe erosion of morale. Also, the acting Secretary of the Navy told Congress that there were 8 suicide attempts during this deployment. Well, one of the people waiting in San Diego to greet the returning service members today was Democratic Representative Sarah Jacobs. She represents part of San Diego and joins us now. Welcome to All Things Considered.
1: Thank you. Great to be here.
13: Great to have you. Okay, well, let me just start with what Defense Secretary Pete Hegseth has said about this. He says that the conditions on the USS Lincoln have been misrepresented, but you have been aboard the ship yourself. You have met with sailors. What have you seen and heard about what these service members have gone through?
1: Yeah, I embarked on the ship last week and met with sailors and Marines directly who told me about their own experiences without being able to get the mental health care they needed, not being able to get as much food as they needed, not having access to hot water, and some days being able to take a shower. And so I've heard firsthand about these conditions from the folks aboard the ship. Mm-hmm. And I actually think it's incredibly disrespectful to our service members to negate what they went through, the sacrifices that they made in order to serve our country.
13: Was there any particular story from a sailor that you found especially disturbing?
1: One sailor I talked to said that she tried to go get mental health care and she had to return 6 times over the course of multiple months before she was able to see a provider.
13: Hmm. Well, one thing that can get lost when we talk about long deployments like this is how they affect family members back home, right? What have you been hearing from families about what this very long time at sea has done to them.
1: Yeah, the families are the ones who, you know, are really struggling the most. They were not told when their service members were going to come home. It was supposed to be a standard deployment, and it just kept getting extended, and that uncertainty was really, really difficult for them. You know, I met a number of families out here with babies who were meeting their parent for the first time because they have been deployed during basically this child's entire life and their birth and missed all of that. And so it's been really hard on the families. I've talked to some kids who have really been struggling with not knowing when their parent is going to come home and just feeling a lot of anxiety because, you know, they're seeing their parent in harm's way and not knowing if they're going to be okay.
13: Of course. Well, now that these service members are back home, do you have a sense of what they need most right now in terms of support?
1: Yeah, we are making sure that in addition to giving them ample time with their family and ample time off, that they still have, you know, very clear points of access for mental health care, and that we are actually surging support so that they can get, you know, the support they need. Because often after these long deployments, the readjustment period coming home can also be difficult. And we know these next couple of weeks are going to be a critical time period to making sure that they still have those mental health care supports.
13: Yeah. Those readjustment periods are difficult in any length of deployment, but especially so in such a long deployment. Let me ask you, as we mentioned, you know, there were at least 8 suicide attempts. Do we know what kind of care those individuals are receiving now?
1: I have not received a briefing on the specific care of those individuals. Mm-hmm. I will say that 8 were, my understanding, across the entire carrier strike group. Which means the aircraft carrier and the additional ships that were with it. Some of those ships are still deployed in the Middle East. And so while the Abraham Lincoln, the aircraft carrier, is home, and I'm grateful that the, you know, over 5,000 service members on that ship are home, there are still lots of ships, some of whom have served just as long deployments, who are still out in the Middle East. And obviously new aircraft carriers like the Teddy Roosevelt heading that way.
13: Yeah.
1: And more people who are going, you know, hopefully will have learned the lesson so they won't have to go through all of the hardship that these sailors have gone through.
13: Well, let's talk about accountability here. Have you gotten any answers as to why the ship was deployed for such an extraordinarily long time?
1: I have gotten some answers, but truthfully, they have not been sufficient.
13: What kinds of answers? Like, as you and other lawmakers were pushing for months for the return of the USS Lincoln, what kinds of reasons did the administration give you as to why that was infeasible?
1: Yeah, the fact of the matter is, the root of all of this is that President Trump started the war in Iran without doing any of the adequate planning or logistics needed to make sure that we would have the force that we need and to make sure that the service members fighting that war would have what they need. And that is what has caused all of this. There was no planning done for making sure that these ships were going to get the logistics sustainment that they needed during these combat operations. And that, to me, is the most shameful part.
13: Do you think this very long deployment will have any effect on retention going forward? Like, have any sailors told you that they don't plan to re-enlist after what they went through?
1: Yeah, absolutely. I talked to a number of sailors and Marines aboard the ship who told me that this extended deployment and the conditions of the deployment were the reason they decided not to re-enlist into the military. So I think it will have real readiness and recruitment impacts. Not to mention the fact that the ship is now, the aircraft carrier is now going to be going into maintenance. It will be an extended maintenance period because of the extended deployment. And we, our understanding is that both the George Washington and the Teddy Roosevelt that are in the Middle East or en route to will also be having extended deployments because of President Trump's reckless war in Iran. And so this is going to have long-lasting readiness impacts on our military.
13: Well, in the 45 seconds or so that we have left, you have called for a House Armed Services Committee field hearing in San Diego to hear directly from service members. But realistically, what do you hope to achieve through a hearing, given the tone this administration is taking about their accountability in all of this?
1: My hope is that we learn the lessons from this deployment and make sure that it doesn't happen to any other sailors or Marines, and that we hold to account the people who sent our service member into harm's way without doing the adequate planning to make sure that they would be taken care of.
13: That is Democratic Congresswoman Sarah Jacobs of California. Thank you very much for your time.
1: Thank you.
13: And if you or someone you know is in crisis, you can call or text the Suicide and Crisis Lifeline at 988.
2: This is National Native News. I'm Jill Freitas. Rural Utah voters often face long distances, unreliable mail service, and changing election rules ahead of the November 3rd midterm election. As Mark Richardson reports, the challenges are especially acute in rural San Juan County.
3: Rural Utah voters face long distances, unreliable mail service, and changing election rules ahead of the November 3rd midterm election. Those challenges are especially acute in San Juan County. The Navajo Nation covers about one-third of the county's land, with more than 6,000 people in that area. Lenise Peterman is rural director for Stewardship Utah. She says rural residents can face both current and historic voting obstacles.
5: Rural counties, and especially when we talk about San Juan, is so large that people who reside on Navajo Mountain literally have to drive 4 hours to get to a polling place.
3: The county lists election day sites in Blanding, Montezuma Creek, Monument Valley, Navajo Mountain, and Monticello. Navajo and Ute language help and ballot boxes will be available at each site. Peterman says a recent legislative audit found San Juan County generally conducts elections well, but auditors also found compliance gaps. County officials will mail ballots on October 13th, and early voting starts October 20th.
5: We encourage people to immediately fill them out if they're dropping them back in the mail, because postal service on Navajo Nation is questionable, and if it's not received on November 3rd, it will not count.
3: Peterman says Stewardship Utah has worked on another basic barrier, street addresses. The group worked with Google and Google Earth Maps in 2018 to help Navajo Nation residents establish mapped addresses. Peterman says the effort improved ballot delivery, but the memory of past voting problems may be harder to overcome.
5: There's not a lot of trust there. There's not a lot of buy-in to the system, but we've been trying to educate and work with them and let them know that you do have a voice.
3: For Utah News Connection, I'm Mark Richardson.
2: Vision Maker Media is bringing 5 new Native documentaries to public television in November for Native American Heritage Month. The films will air nationally on PBS World and explore issues ranging from land return and missing and murdered indigenous people to boarding school history, incarceration, and cultural resilience. Coming Home from Showland to Spirit World shows Kashia Pomo tribal members in California seeking the return of ancestral coastal lands after generations of dispossession. She Cried That Day follows Christine Means and her family as they seek answers surrounding her sister's death, bringing them into the missing and murdered indigenous women and relatives movement in New Mexico. Medicine Ball follows Native basketball players at the University of Minnesota Morris, which sits on the site of a former Native boarding school. The film examines how basketball has become a source of resilience and cultural pride in Native communities. The lineup also includes Reservation Redemption, about a Colville citizen who reconnects with his heritage during decades in prison. And The Land Returns examines efforts to return land to indigenous nations. Vision Maker Media President and CEO Francine Blythe Lewis says audiences can expect stories of, quote, reciprocity, recovery, and perseverance. 2 new episodes of First Peoples, First Stories, featuring films from emerging Native filmmakers, will also air in November. I'm Jill Freitas.
21: You know, it's 5:30 in your commute time when you hear National Native News. It's just right there as part of your clock for your KUAC listening. Nicole Schick and Marna Sanford are here. And I know that you have more challenges that have money on the table. So let's get people to take that money off the table and give it to KUAC.
22: Yes, President Matt Cooper has a challenge to have our folks in our communities Welcome, Chancellor Russ. We need 20 donors to call in, and welcome Chancellor Russell Vanderlugnitz. And Matt will add to his gift. And it was Matt's birthday this morning. I heard him out here, and he's ready to donate more money.
21: It's a big community here up on campus. And if you're on campus, you can walk in that gift and do those challenges too.
22: Yeah, and get some food.
11: Mm-hmm. Yeah, and be like, Matt, on your birthday, you give us something. That's what I like. Let's flip the script, okay? You give us a little something on your birthday. You can also take advantage of another challenge, the Ramrus Writers Challenge. Gwen, who loves writers almost as much as she loves KUAC, she's going to add $100 to her donation for each donor who calls in with a gift and tells us who their favorite writer is. So call now, 907-474-5822. Or 1-800-474-5822. And you can also go online at kuac.org. Oh my goodness, you know what that sound means. Yes. That is an Art Boswell Society donor. That's that $1,000 level. And this is the Tabers. It sounds like renewing, sustaining, and an Art Boswell. So we got to hear that gong. We also get a cowbell for that, I think, right? Right? Yeah, there it is. There it is.
22: And that gong is awesome.
11: It's so good. And I have one more renewing our favorite donor, Anonymous in the house. This is also a Water Wagon customer who named their favorite berry, which is a raspberry. And they view Splash and Dash and gave a warm welcome to the new chancellor. So taking advantage of those challenges by calling 474-5822, 1-800-474-5822. Again, the phone bank volunteers will walk you through all of your options to give more money.
22: We've got all of the best sounds. We get another raptor. My buddy Grace Singh called in. Her dad was a lineman. Thank you for calling in, Grace. And then Savannah Fletcher. Golly, thanks for calling in. She's got all of the challenges on here for book clubs. Claire Keegan is her favorite writer. And Octavia Butler, she loves KOAC. She loves raspberries as well. And she goes to Splash and Dash. Thanks so much, Savannah Fletcher.
11: See how easy it is to take advantage of those challenges? 907-474-5822, 1-800-474-5822.
21: 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It's 37 degrees.
14: News. It's All Things Considered. I'm Mary Louise Kelly in Washington.
13: And I'm Elsa Chang in Culver City, California. Health Secretary Robert F. Kennedy Jr. announced plans today to expand the federal government's efforts to study vaccine safety. NPR health correspondent Rob Stein joins us now to talk about all of this. Hi, Rob.
0: Hey there, Elsa.
13: Hey. Okay, so Kennedy has been raising questions about vaccine safety for years. So what is this latest action all about?
0: Yes. So on Monday, Kennedy visited the National Institutes of Health to open a new clinic focused on studying possible vaccine-related injuries. One of the things that's noteworthy about that is that this was all done very quietly. The NIH took the unusual step of ordering thousands of employees on the sprawling NIH campus to work from home that day, and there was no public announcement until today. In a press release, Kennedy's office acknowledged the new clinic, along with other steps to learn more about vaccine complications. They also released a video.
13: Yeah. Can we listen to some of what Kennedy said on that video? Because, you know, he's a little hard to understand, but people should listen to this. There's some music playing in the background, which is why he's hard to understand.
7: For many years, moms and children with vaccine injuries, the parents of those children, people who suffered injuries themselves, have been marginalized, vilified, demonized, and gaslighted. And they have not received the medical attention they need. And we have not done this to fight, demonized, and gaslighted. And they have not received the medical attention they need. And we have not done the studies that need to be done to understand who's vulnerable to those kind of injuries.
0: And you know, Elsa, while today's announcement provided few details about all that, NPR obtained an internal memo outlining some of what this new clinic may do.
13: Wow. Okay, what did you learn from that internal memo?
0: So the NIH will launch what's known as an observational study that will follow people who have been vaccinated for a range of possible complications and their potential causes. The NIH may also study the recommended vaccine schedules and try to develop treatments for people who have been injured by vaccines.
13: What's been the reaction to this?
0: Vaccine experts say, you know, they support research about the safety of vaccines, but they stress that there's overwhelming evidence already that the benefits of vaccines far outweigh any risks for most people, and any complications are, you know, very rare. Here's Michael Osterholm. He runs the Vaccine Integrity Project at the University of Minnesota.
6: The issue really isn't whether we should study vaccine safety. Of course we should, but we already have systems in place that are constantly monitoring thousands and thousands and thousands to determine, are there any adverse events associated with vaccination?
0: So Osterholm and others fear this is really an attempt to kind of gin up data that would appear to confirm Kennedy's long-held but long-debunked claims that vaccines cause autism and other serious complications. Kennedy is also proposing a way to reimburse doctors for reporting vaccine complications, requiring electronic health records to track them, and modernizing a government system for monitoring vaccine safety.
13: Well, these are not the only changes that

0: Kennedy has been making around vaccine policy, right? Like he
1: managing a government system for monitoring vaccine safety.
0: Well, these are not the only changes that Kennedy has been making around vaccine policy, right? Like he attempted to cut the number of vaccines that children routinely get and space them out more, right?
1: That's absolutely right. And he's also been quietly making moves that could make it easier for people to get compensated for complications blamed on vaccines. He's delayed shipment of COVID-19 vaccines for kids and floated changes to how the federal government recommends vaccines, which could make it harder for people to get vaccinated and get the vaccines paid for. But one thing neither Kennedy nor anyone else in this administration has been doing is actively promoting vaccination. You know, this is happening as the U.S. is fighting an unprecedented outbreak of measles, the flu is coming back, and other infectious diseases are looming.
0: That is NPR's Rob Stein. Thank you, Rob.
1: You bet, Ilse.
2: First, President Trump banned CNN, MS Now, and Politico from the White House over coverage that he did not like. Then those news outlets took him to court and convinced a judge to issue a 2-week restraining order. Well, that restraining order expired today. So they were all back in that federal courtroom here in Washington, D.C. to argue over whether the Trump administration is violating the news organization's constitutional rights. And NPR's David Folkenflik is covering the case. Hey there, David.
3: Mary Louise.
2: Hey, so this has been going on for a couple of weeks. We've seen all kinds of twists and turns. How did the news outlets make their case today?
3: So you had Ted Boutros, he's perhaps one of the most distinguished First Amendment litigators in the country, in front of the judge. He argued that the government action suppressing speech, I'm basically quoting him here, comes directly from the top, from the President of the United States, due to reporting that he felt was negative, false, bad, not positive enough. He called the complaints amorphous, but as you listen to Boutros, it was clear he was saying the repercussions and intentions are not. It's almost as though it was listening to him describe the whim of an emperor, that is, that he is trying to prevent reporters from the access they might need to do reporting that he doesn't like. And Boutros arguing that's a violation of the First Amendment, free speech rights there, but also the Fifth Amendment, because the president didn't say, hey, I'm about to do this and here's a process you can appeal it. It just got announced on Truth Social one Friday and then happened, you know, a day or two later.
2: Yeah, so a violation of their due process rights is what the news organizations are arguing. The government obviously sees this differently. What'd they say?
3: Well, the government, in the form of the Justice Department attorney, was arguing that this is a matter of national security and that, in fact, that it doesn't really matter what arguments the press makes it once that's invoked. They talked about essentially stories disclosing a secure bunker below the ballroom and the East Wing's renovations, talked about revelations that there was a leak investigation into who dished to reporters about a story that proved somewhat embarrassing for FBI Director Kash Patel. And they said, look, we gave a due process. Sure, it was after the initial ban was in effect and after 78 reporters were denied entry to the White House from these three outlets. But we said to them, these are the things we're upset about, and they didn't respond. And the Justice Department also made very clear it rejects legal precedent, that is, earlier rulings by appeals courts, that if a constitutional right is violated, whether it's free speech or due process, that that constitutes the kind of irreparable harm that allows the judge to get in there and make some decisions. They say, you know, White House concerns outweigh others and that national security outweighs even the involvement of a federal judge.
2: Speaking of federal judges, the man presiding over all this is federal judge Timothy Kelly. No relation. He is, though, a Trump appointee. Do we have any sense from how the questions he's asking where he may be headed?
3: Well, I got to say, he is a Trump appointee, and yet during Trump's first term, he ordered the White House to restore the pass in a very closely related case of former, or at least then, CNN White House correspondent Jim Acosta. He said, you can't do it on these grounds. It was very much on the due process grounds as well. He sounded not insensitive to the questions of national security, but it did seem to me that he was a little unclear how that could be invoked only after Trump had publicly announced he was stripping the news organizations of passes because he thought their coverage was negative. Trump initially, in making his announcement, didn't mention national security at all. I got to say, we should have this ruling by end of day Tuesday. The judge had also issued this restraining order you mentioned that temporarily said you can't do this ban, but he pushed that out to next Tuesday to give him time to make a decision. The judge seems to believe there needs to be a process and a reason to ban these journalists, so seemed doubtful of the Justice Department's case. But let's remember, the president doesn't honor processes, doesn't tend to think he needs to give a reason for his actions at all.

0: Well, he's just the president.
1: All right. Sounds like we may have a ruling by Tuesday. We will watch and wait and see what it is. NPR's David Folkenflik, thank you.
0: You bet.
2: Making sense of it all is Mary Louise Kelly, and I'm your host, Lori Neufeld. Nicole Schick and Marna Sanford are here, and man, we have a bunch of thank yous to give, and they are so exciting.
3: We sure do. That's the most exciting one. I love it so much. That's the gong. You know what that means. That's our Buzzwell Society, that $1,000 level.
2: Or more.
3: It's a renewing, sustaining gift. So that's also a cowbell situation. And it's our good old Anonymous. What a great donor Anonymous is. We love you, Anonymous. Taking advantage of the Chancellor Challenge, IBEW, and the Writing Challenge. So you can take advantage of those as well. Just call 907-474-5822, 1-800-474-5822, KUAC.org.
4: So I want to thank Jennifer Uhas, and I love what she wrote on here. She writes, in memory of Big Larry Hannison, youth rifle team instructor, and her other half I know flies a Part 135, and they're noting the Airman's Challenge. And she's actually shouting out to all the Chamber Transportation and Infrastructure Committee to get in on this challenge. She knows that you guys can note that Airman's Challenge. Thanks, Jennifer Uhas. That's a cowbell right there. We also have got another gift coming in from Olivia Carnes, who also has a cowbell. Another cowbell.
3: Can never have cowbell.
4: I think that's a meme. Love it.
3: And you can also get a cowbell, 907-474-5822, KUAC.org, a big red Give Now button.
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4: That's right. 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
3: and
4: right.
3: We also mean people who are answering the phones right now, taking your call, like Carolyn Wolf, who just donated, a renewing donor, and took advantage of Splash and Dash Challenge, the Best Berry Challenge. Best part of being in the North is the Northern Lights. That's a great challenge if we have that. I want to know more about that. Welcoming the new chancellor, and loves waking up to KUAC. And Carolyn's in our phone bank again tonight with the Aging at Home Fairbanks crew, which includes Tabor Raybaum, Katie Kennedy, Nancy Smoyer, and Carol Wolf. So call now, 907-474-5822. They're waiting to walk you through all those challenges.
2: One of my favorite things about the North is Aurora, and tonight's Aurora forecast is really amazing. Marna, it's KP index of 6 from 1 to 4 tonight, and clear skies expected.
4: So I guess I've got to set my alarm and watch the Aurora tonight. Is that what you're telling me, Lori?
2: I think so.
4: It's that time of year when we're starting to get those really good first glimpses. It's super dark out, and it's a beautiful night. So you could take your walk, get your dog, come on in, maybe get a cookie back here that we've got.
2: Bring some soba.
4: Yes, bring your donation right in and enjoy this lovely evening.
3: Yeah.
5: KUAC wishes a very happy birthday to KUAC Kids Club members, Clarabella, Vivian, Renly, Osa, and Ziggy. 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And we're at KUAC.org. 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One plan, many paths.
2: Oh, the Kids Club.
4: Gotta love it. Gotta love it. I sing that song sometimes just because it's, you know, it's catchy. It really is.
3: That's an awesome one. I always look forward to hearing the birthdays and the names. And here's a great update. We have filled up the berry picking poll. We've taken the 30 donors and ended up raising $12,764.92. And I know what everyone really wants to know, which is which berry is best.
2: Which one was it, Nicole?
3: Okay, so I'm going to start at the bottom. Current, one vote. tough night for Current. Salmonberry, 3 votes. Lingonberry, also 3 votes. We've got coming in hot, tied for second, Cranberry and Raspberry, both with 6 votes. Oh. Overwhelming winner, Blueberry.
4: Yeah, the Alaskan Blueberry really is where it's at, let's be honest. Good. I mean, I'm not surprised by these results.
3: Filled with antioxidants. And so if you eat your blueberries, you can walk on down here and pledge your support for KUAC. 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
4: You know, and that's a great thing. You were talking about our great phone bank volunteers. I love hearing the different groups that come in to answer the phones. We've got so many community organizations that rely on KUAC for quality news and programming. And then they come in and they say, we're going to volunteer for this great public service. And then they get to have their group's name read over the airwaves. But we also then get to just really lift them up and think about all the things that they're doing in their community as well.
3: Yeah, and that's the thing is KUAC is about community, right? And one of the best gifts, I think, is this sweatshirt, which says KUAC is punk.
4: I'm definitely getting one this
3: year. You can also get it on a sticker or a mug, but the sweatshirt is amazing. And that's the 365 level, so $1 a day. Go online, KUAC.org, check that out, and pledge your support.
2: Did you know that if you walk in your gift, you can walk away with your gift, whether it's the mug, the sweatshirt, the sticker pack, the poster, any or all?
4: Yeah, and I haven't even seen the poster yet this year. I'm going to have to go check that out during our break. Yes.
6: 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I'm Elsa Chang.
1: And I'm Mary Louise Kelly. Facing legal challenges and public backlash at home, American tech giants have been looking abroad for new opportunities, and Australia is high on their list. But as Christina Kukulia reports from Melbourne, the reception down under may not be quite as warm as they would hope.
7: The sound of native birds as they fly over fields as far as the eye can see. These were once Australia's largest gold fields. Now the vast farmland outside Melbourne is the setting for a medium-sized data centre being proposed by Australian developer RV Energy.
8: We know nothing. No one has told us anything to do with this data centre. We've heard it by hearsay in the media.
7: That's Alan Ford, a fifth-generation farmer whose land borders the planned site, an abandoned quarry that also faces a residential area.
8: For us, it's going to be a real eyesore to start with, but the biggest problem is going to be noise. And the energy, where's this energy going to come from? We're talking about a massive amount of energy.
7: Fellow farmer John Dreyf fears the project could affect local water supply.
9: Well, a lot of people do rely on that creek for stock water. Some use it for irrigation. There's obviously an on-flow effect if they deplete the creek in the drier months.
10: What about the data centre?
7: Concerns about land, water and energy use have flared up in city neighbourhoods too, where data centre projects are planned or already underway. Residents in Melbourne's west called for a pause in their rollout in August, captured here by the West Sider newspaper.
10: We don't want an expansion, but we don't want any more data centres at all.
7: But data centre construction in Australia is booming, with the Commonwealth Bank of Australia estimating investment could exceed $100 billion by 2030, trailing only the US and China. Microsoft and Amazon have already pledged funding. Joanna Weaver, a former Australian lead negotiator on cyber issues at the United Nations, says American companies are drawn to Australia for its
11: geographical location, our access to clean and renewable energy, the availability of land, and our democratic stability, plus our alignment, which is important.
7: Other factors are in play too, says John Quiggin, a professor of economics at the University of Queensland.
12: It's just headlong expansion, and of course they're running into barriers in the US. So in some sense, they all believe that the one who spends the money fastest will be the one who gets the monopoly.
7: And the national government is keen to attract their investment, promising economic benefits will flow from companies like OpenAI and Anthropic. From next year, though, large-scale developers will face tougher regulations over things like water efficiency and power supply. But the biggest barrier to investment, says the former UN negotiator Weaver, are Australia's strict copyright protections.
11: The challenge is the companies say, well, we will come and train in Australia, but we need regulatory certainty that we are not going to be prosecuted for breaching copyright.
7: And adding fuel to the fire, she says, is last month's revelation that an OpenAI agent accessed Australian government websites without authorization.
11: If you have products that cause harm, you are held accountable. I think it's important that we don't treat AI companies like a separate and distinct class.

0: Andrew Potter has finally made it. His voice is at its peak. He's making more money than ever, booking lots of gigs. But in an open letter to the opera industry last month, he announced he's retiring from the stage.
1: We just have to start telling the truth, and that is that unless you're in the top 1 or 2% of singers in the world, this is not something that you'll be able to sustain a family with.
0: Potter is good, but just outside that 2%. Last December, he sang in a Metropolitan Opera production, and for him, that's when it became clear he could barely afford to do this work.
1: I'm looking at what the housing would be for my family to be with me, and I'm going, I can't afford $12,000.
0: Singers are expected to fund their own housing for the six-week rehearsal period before shows even start. They also cover their own transportation, manager's fees, taxes, extra training, all of this shelled out before they even get paid for their gig.
1: Which takes our bank account pretty much to zero.
0: Rarely is there money to invest into retirement or to pay for health care. And while opera often seems glamorous, the reality is quite different. For one, there's a lot of travel. There are over 100 opera houses in this country, from famous ones in New York and Chicago to smaller ones in Omaha, Nebraska and Springfield, Missouri. Potter says it can be grueling.
1: There were nights sleeping at rest stops on drives across the country because you can't afford a hotel. And, you know, I'm making a 1,000-mile drive for a $300 travel stipend.
0: For working opera singers, that's another hidden cost, the time away from home. When things are going well, a singer can be on the road for most of the year, traveling from state to state, gig to gig. Clark Evans, a baritone from Kentucky, knows the feeling well. The more successful his career became, the harder it was to manage.
2: I mean, it's like living two lives simultaneously because it changes so much with the kids, you know, growing up. What is it going to be this time when I leave? Is it going to be the same? And it almost never is.
0: So Evans announced his early retirement from opera this year at the age of 42.
2: I'm ready to be a better home husband and home father instead of being a great road father.
0: These financial and personal pressures tend to catch up with singers around midlife, says Catherine Fairs. She's a voice professor at Bowling Green State University who studied hundreds of professional opera singers and found they began changing careers around age 39, when life may require more financial stability.
3: Making real money that you can invest, you know, that's when as many people feel that the rug is pulled out from underneath them.
0: Singers rarely stop singing because they are tired of making art. It's the institutions that are struggling financially, with an aging donor base, declining federal support, and high ticket prices that keep people from returning. And that squeeze extends to the people making the music. For many Americans, working hard and being good at their job still doesn't guarantee the life that work is supposed to provide. Opera singers just live that tension loudly, on the road, on the stage, in front of an audience, until sometimes it's time to walk away. For NPR News, I'm Mara Atkinson in Louisville.
4: Oh, I love it that the opera on All Things Considered reminds me that there's something for everything, everybody on KUAC. We've got Sunday opera every Sunday, and the Met comes up, the season comes up in December. So good. Nicole Schick and Marna Sanford, great to have you here during All Things Considered. And coming up this next hour is Alaska News Nightly and Marketplace.
5: Hey, so we close out the welcoming challenge to Chancellor Russ. So Matt Cooper inspired folks to call in, and that particular challenge raised $6,819. Wow, pretty awesome, Matt. Thanks for that shout out. Welcome, Chancellor Russ.
6: That is so awesome. And we're going to give you some more challenges that are new for this hour. We've got the Fairbanks Potters Guild Challenge. 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So that's up to $250
7: 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KIYU-FM 88.1, Galena, Alaska. It's a weather forecast here for the Lower Keokuk and Middle Yukon Valleys. Tonight looks like cloud cover and rain going to start falling with a low about 32 degrees. And the southeast wind is going to blow 10 to 15 tonight and 15 to 20 mph tomorrow. It'll be an 80% chance of rain through Friday night starting tomorrow. A high of about 41 and a low in the mid-30s over Friday night here in Galena.
8: Checking out 10 and up. Partly cloudy tonight. It's going to roll in slowly and a low.

0: 22 degrees. 30% chance tomorrow. High of 37 degrees in the afternoon. Snow likely over Friday night. They're calling for up to a half inch of snow possible on Tanana with a low of 28. Looks like 39 and precip likely for Saturday. Over to St. Mary's, kind of stormy. Starting tonight, 100% chance of rain. Gusting winds up to 35 miles an hour. 38 degrees or an overnight low. It'll be a mid-40s afternoon high tomorrow. Continued gusty winds up to 35. That should begin to subside over Friday night, but the weekend looking kind of wet on the Yukon Delta.
1: Juneau is going to get a new registered voter, and it's going to be a Republican, not a Democrat.
2: Candidates for governor from both parties say they'd make Juneau home if elected. From Alaska Public Media, this is Statewide News on Alaska News Nightly for Thursday, October 8th. Good evening, I'm Casey Grove. Also tonight, state wildlife biologists snap what's likely a one-of-a-kind photo on the North Slope.
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2: President Donald Trump plans to hold a rally in Wasilla next Tuesday to promote U.S. Senator Dan Sullivan's re-election. That's according to a spokesman for the Republican National Committee. Trump is scheduled to speak at 3:30 p.m. at the Menard Sports Center. Doors to the venue open at noon. Polls have shown the Republican incumbent faces stiff competition from Democrat Mary Peltola. It'll be the second White House campaign swing to Alaska in a week. Vice President J.D. Vance rallied for Sullivan in Fairbanks on Monday. The venue in Wasilla is small for a Trump rally. The city of Wasilla's website says the arena seats 3,500 for concerts. Wasilla is one of the most Republican parts of the state. Sullivan won the area by wide margins in the August open primary, despite finishing 8 percentage points behind Peltola statewide. Alaska's race is one of 7 Senate contests now considered a toss-up. Democrats have to win 4 of them and hold their advantages in other states to gain control of the Senate. 4 years ago, Trump held a rally at the Alaska Airlines Center in Anchorage to promote Kelly Chewbacca for U.S. Senate and former Governor Sarah Palin for U.S. House. Both lost.

0: Alaskans are set to pick a new governor in a little less than a month, and the race has big implications for the state's Industrial Development Corporation. The Alaska Industrial Development and Export Authority, or AIDA, aims to, as the name suggests, spur industrial development in Alaska. In recent years, it has authorized spending millions of dollars on some controversial projects, including Arctic oil exploration and two different mining access roads. The AIDA board is appointed by the governor, so Anchorage Press reporter Max Graham reached out to the four candidates for governor in this year's general election, and Graham says depending on who wins Alaska's top job, there could be big changes coming to the state-owned corporation.
1: AIDA has its hands in several different big projects around the state. And just within the past year, the board has approved a lot of spending, but hasn't necessarily spent it yet.
0: I do want to ask you about whether AIDA has actually made money for the state, which is a separate question. But first, if you could just remind me, what are a couple of the big projects that AIDA is involved in, that they've at least been authorized to spend money on, that have been in headlines in the last couple of years?
1: Yeah, so I, in my article, focus on three. One is sort of oil leasing and exploration in the Arctic National Wildlife Refuge. One is the Ambler Road, which is a 200-mile proposed haul road that would connect a mining district in northwest Alaska to the road system. And the other is another mining road closer to Anchorage that would connect also a different remote mining district to the road system. And yeah, within the past year, AIDA has authorized tens of millions to the mining roads and about $175 million for oil exploration on its leases in the Arctic.
0: And as you wrote in your story, the big question right now, this election season, we're, you know, something like a month away from the general election and we're going to pick a new governor, is what's going to happen to AIDA with whatever different governor we might get. And so I want to talk about the difference of opinions that the candidates have. And I think probably the obvious place to start after reading your story is Jonathan Kreis Tompkins, the Democrat in that race, the only Democrat in the governor's race right now. And what did he tell you, and what sense did you get, you know, in your reporting of what he might do differently with AIDA?
1: Yeah, that was the big question for me, is, you know, what's JKT going to do? He's the one Democrat. I haven't heard him speak at length about AIDA or any three of these big projects that I've just mentioned that AIDA's involved in. So he signaled that he said he wants to completely reassess everything AIDA's looking at. You know, he really signaled that he would take things, at least with board appointments, in a different direction from the current administration. He stopped short of sort of specifics. He wouldn't comment on, you know, specifically how much AIDA has authorized spending, like on oil leasing and exploration in the Arctic. He wouldn't take a position on the Ambler Road or the West Assistant Access Project. So generally, he suggested that, like, he would reassess things and move in a different direction. But yeah, I couldn't get him to sort of comment on specifics about AIDA's role on those projects.
0: And so in this ranked choice voting world that we live in, there are three other candidates. There's four total. We talked about JKT. What about the other three? They're all Republicans, right? What did they tell you?
1: Yeah, so two of them, Bernadette Wilson and Treg Taylor, didn't get back to me, and I didn't interview them. So sort of just going off what they've generally said about resource development and some of what other folks who are watching the election think they do. I did talk to Dave Bronson, the former Anchorage mayor, also a Republican. And he was more supportive than Kreis Tompkins, you know, of the current AIDA. You know, he said he thinks they've done a good job under this administration. He said, if anything, he would want them to be a bit more aggressive with resource development. And, you know, just said his philosophy is to get things done, and that he would want to make sure that, you know, he's looking at all of their investments and spending decisions from a, you know, purely economic business perspective, you know, considering return on investment, that kind of thing, and that he would want them to move ahead with any decisions that he thinks would be profitable for the state.
0: You were able to include some analysis of AIDA's ability to generate a profit for the state. And what did you find there, you know, versus like how much money they're spending?
1: Yeah, I'd say it's hotly disputed. Critics of AIDA, there's a study that Salmon State, the conservation group, released a few years ago, by two economists that, you know, pretty much the takeaway there was that ADA has cost Alaskans $10 billion over four decades. And it's not just that, like, it's lost $10 billion, but the sort of analysis was that if that money had been invested elsewhere, Alaskans would have gotten a better return and would have generated a lot more than they've generated, you know, through ADA's investments. Mm-hmm. ADA sort of thinks that report was not great or accurate. And, you know, supporters of ADA say that the corporation has been generating profits and each year provides a dividend to the state. You know, that's $10, $20 million goes back into the main operating fund.
0: That was Anchorage Press reporter Max Graham talking about his recent story on implications in Alaska's governor's race for the Alaska Industrial Development and Export Authority, also known as ADA. Find the full story at anchoragepress.com. And three candidates seeking to become Alaska's next governor say they plan to make Juneau their home base if elected in next month's general election. Those candidates are Democrat Jonathan Kreis Tompkins and Republicans Bernadette Wilson and Dave Bronson. The trio spoke to an audience of government officials and business stakeholders at a forum in downtown Juneau on Wednesday. The fourth candidate on the ticket, former Attorney General and Republican Treg Taylor, did not attend. Here's Bernadette Wilson.
2: Starting in December, Juneau is going to get a new registered voter, and it's going to be a Republican, not a Democrat.
0: The idea of capital creep, that's the slow trickle of state jobs moving away from Juneau to Anchorage, has long been a worry among Juneau residents and businesses. Despite Juneau being the state's capital, outgoing Governor Mike Dunleavy spent little time at the governor's mansion throughout his eight-year tenure. At the forum, Kreis Tompkins, a former Sitka state lawmaker, said he wants to revive the mansion as a venue for community receptions and events if he's elected.
3: That mansion, instead of being dark 12 months of the year, or pretty darn close to it, will be full of light and life and a key part of Juneau.
0: Bronson, Anchorage's former mayor, agreed and said he thinks Juneau should continue to be the seat of government in Alaska. He said he intends to live in the capital city for at least the legislative session and wants his commissioners to live in the city too. But he thinks it's okay if some of them live in other parts of the state.
4: Got to have the talent, and you just pay for airline tickets for them to come down when they need to come down and do their job.
0: The Juneau Chamber of Commerce hosted the forum. Meanwhile, Alaska Public Media, in conjunction with Alaska's news source, is hosting a debate tonight in Anchorage between all four candidates for governor. That's Debate for the State tonight at 7, live on Alaska Public Media TV, Alaska's news source, streaming at alaskapublic.org, and on public radio stations around the state. Still to come on Alaska News Nightly, birders in Sitka learn there's more to gulls than meets the ear.
5: They're dragging carcasses up to the forest. 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They're doing all these things to help that nutrient cycle happen.
0: That's ahead. 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
0: In a rare move, the Anchorage Police Department flew two detectives to the Norton Sound village of Shaktulik to continue investigating the death of Kelly Hunt. The 19-year-old went missing in Anchorage in January while traveling back to college. Her remains were found in a ravine after the snow had begun to melt 3 months later. Anchorage Police Chief Sean Case says the detectives flew to the village in late September.
7: It's not something we do every day when we get enough information to travel and kind of, you know, take the investigation as far as we can. We certainly do that.
0: Hunt was found a few blocks from the house where she was last seen. According to the state medical examiner's office, Hunt died from hypothermia and had alcohol in her system. Case says the person who gave Hunt that alcohol remains a major unresolved question.
7: If we can uncover that question, we're also going to get more of the story.
0: That question led investigators back to Hunt's home village of Shaktulik. There, an Anchorage investigator met with Hunt's family and friends to learn more about the moments leading up to her disappearance. The Anchorage Police Department's initial response to the case drew criticism from missing and murdered Indigenous people advocates who felt the department did not respond fast enough. Case says one lesson learned was a need to communicate more frequently with family and media. When asked if a suspect had been identified, Case declined to comment and said the investigation remains open.

0: Public comments closed Tuesday on a federal proposal to lift a ban on building roads in national forests across the country, including the Tongass National Forest in southeast Alaska. More than 370,000 people submitted comments online, and 99% of them oppose a rollback of the roadless rule. That's according to an analysis by the Center for Western Priorities, a conservation advocacy group. At nearly 17 million acres, the Tongass is the largest national forest in the United States and the largest intact temperate rainforest in the world. Nearly half of it is inventoried as roadless. Judith Ramos is Lingit from Yakutat, where she did research on subsistence as an anthropologist for the Yakutat Lingit tribe. She says the community depends on the forest for food.
1: Almost 20% of the households got 75% of their protein from subsistence.
0: The roadless rule has flip-flopped multiple times since it was established to protect forest lands in 2001. Rolling it back again aligns with President Donald Trump's executive orders to stimulate logging and other natural resource extraction in Alaska. While tribes and environmental groups have said millions of acres of Tongass forest land could be opened up to logging without roadless protections, some members of the timber industry disagree. Sarah Dahlstrom is director of public relations at Viking Lumber. Her family's multi-generational sawmill is on Prince of Wales Island. She says timber sales likely won't open immediately if the roadless rule is lifted, and an amendment to the current forest management plan will be necessary to identify areas that could be available for road building and logging.
2: I'm going to say it's a very small amount of acreage that gets opened up that could have road building on that.
0: The Alaska Forest Association is an industry group that advocates on behalf of timber companies in Southeast and supports lifting the road building ban. The association estimates about 188,000 acres of current roadless areas could be considered suitable for logging. That's less than 2% of the Tongass. The association says that's because most roadless areas of the Tongass have additional layers of protection, like a wilderness, natural area, or recreation designation. The Forest Service did not respond to a request for comment. State wildlife biologists spotted something on the North Slope this summer that they believe has never been photographed alive before, a true albino caribou calf. KOTZ's Desiree Hagen reports on how the calf was spotted and why the odds are stacked against it.
3: In late June, Jordan Przinski was in a small plane north of Fairbanks, counting caribou calves to see how many had survived their first month. It's a seasonal routine for a fish and game biologist. Then, the survey pilot, one of the state's most experienced, according to her, saw something remarkable.
4: The pilot sees, like, something and is just, like, immediately, like, swerves for it. And I'm just like, what is happening?
3: Against the patchy brown tundra, the bright white speck was impossible to miss.
4: That is an albino caribou calf. And it was so cool. And you could totally see it, like, on the horizon. And then it steps onto the snow patch and totally disappears.
3: The pilot circled back, and Przinski was able to snap several photos. Przinski says it wasn't just the caribou's white fur that stood out.
4: It has these, like, just incredible beady red eyes. And then even on, like, its hooves, you know, there's no pigment on the hooves. So usually they're, like, rather dark hooves, and there's just, it's pink.
3: Sightings like this are almost unheard of. The last record Fish and Game has is from 1976. Someone watched an albino caribou calf from the porcupine herd for about 2 minutes through a spotting scope. There were no photos. The calf that Przinski photographed was a few weeks old, a dangerous time for any caribou calf. But if pilots and biologists can spot it easily, predators can too.
4: Because the caribou is so white that once it steps off of the snow, it really sticks out. So we're not really sure how long it'll last.
3: Fish and Game veterinarian Camilla Leischke says a white coat might not be the calves' only challenge. She says albino reindeer, the domesticated cousins of caribou, are often born with other health problems.
5: It can be a shortened jaw. They kind of have a much rounder head. They have severe immune issues, and they don't survive.
3: She says albino animals also lack melanin that protects against the sun's UV light, which matters in the Arctic, where summers mean 24-hour daylight.
5: So So they're going to be more at risk of cancer issues, eye issues, and that sort of thing.
3: In caribou, albinism is a recessive trait, so both parents have to carry the gene. Leeske says that raises the possibility that there are other carriers in the herd.
5: And it's also possible that it happens more often than we think, but because they're at risk of increased predation and they may have other health issues, they may not survive. And so we may just be missing it.
3: Neither the albino calf nor its mother was collared for radio tracking, so biologists have no way of knowing whether it's still alive. Pruszynski says there's one hopeful sign. Snow has returned to the region.
4: Getting pretty snowy up north, that might help it along its survival journey, hiding from predators at least.
3: Fish and Game isn't sharing the name of the herd to keep people from going to look for it. A white raven that showed up in Anchorage in the fall of 2023 spawned what some called white raven paparazzi. Low-flying planes and helicopters can stress caribou. The National Park Service says caribou in the western Arctic herd, which encounter fewer planes, tend to flee from aircraft more often than caribou that are used to them, and that repeated disturbance could harm them.
4: If you happen to see it, it would be great to let us know. But what we don't really want is people to really be sort of trying to bother this caribou. We want to be able to give it its best shot, which will be to kind of just let it be a normal caribou.
3: Pruszynski says she's rooting for the calf.
4: You know, we really try to not linger too long when we're flying these surveys. So I don't really have much of a sense of its personality. But I do like to think that calf was, you know, a fighter.
3: She says biologists plan to document the sighting in a scientific journal. In Kotzebue, I'm Desiree Hagen.
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0: Anchorage School District Superintendent Jarrett Bryant will step down early next year. Bryant made the announcement in a letter to families today. He said he has taken a job as the superintendent of the Alexandria City School District in Virginia and will start February 1st. He wrote that serving Anchorage has been one of the greatest privileges of his life. Bryant was appointed Anchorage School District Superintendent in 2022. As superintendent, he faced repeated multi-million dollar budget deficits leading to the closure of six schools and the elimination of several programs and hundreds of staff. His tenure also saw reading and literacy growth among students, higher graduation rates, and the launch of the Academies of Anchorage Career Pathway Program. In a statement, Anchorage School Board President Carl Jacobs said, quote, "The board will take the time to listen and carefully consider what Anchorage needs from its next superintendent," end quote. Alaska's major airports in Anchorage and Fairbanks are on track to set a new annual passenger record following a busy first half of the year. That's according to a report from the State Transportation Department. Lex Yelverton is a spokesperson for Ted Stevens Anchorage International Airport.
1: We remain on track to potentially set a new passenger record, but there are still several months left in the year, so we'll continue watching the numbers closely.
0: The Anchorage and Fairbanks International Airports handled more than 3.2 million passengers during the first 6 months of the year. That's a 7% increase compared to the same period in 2025. The growth has been driven by new airline service and increased seat capacity, according to the report. Southwest Airlines began flying to Alaska this summer, and several other airlines introduced new routes. July set a separate record. It was the busiest month ever recorded at Fairbanks and Anchorage airports, with nearly 460,000 passengers passing through.

0: When visitors come to Southeast Alaska, they often look up for ravens and bald eagles. But there's plenty of other birds to keep an eye out for. As KCAW's Lauren Salemo reports, a birding group in Sitka will spend Sunday mornings this winter strolling through the woods to see what species they can spot.
1: Looks like a little brown, fluffy golf ball.
2: A group of birders are standing still, their eyes fixed on the knotted roots of a spruce tree.
1: It's going to be low to the ground.
2: They're looking for a Pacific wren.
1: They're very small, they're hard to spot, but they make themselves incredibly known by their sound.
2: Chase Coleman is guiding this bird walk through Sitka National Historical Park.
1: Oh, it's right down here. Looks like a little mouse that's just kind of scurrying on the forest floor.
2: Coleman is the research and education coordinator at the Sitka Sound Science Center. Since July, he's been guiding bird walks once a month in partnership with the Park Service. The early morning strolls are a chance for Sitkins to slow down and notice the world around them.
1: When they sing, they really want that prospective mate to hear it and then to hey, choose me. Listen to my song. It's better than everyone else's.
3: So they can go apartment hunting.
1: Exactly. Then they go house shopping.
2: Coleman says the forest is home to so many small birds.
1: I mean, this big spruce tree almost acts as like a huge high-density apartment complex.
2: It's a misty morning. A thick cloak of fog hugs the coastline. But Coleman says the dreary weather might be a good thing for the five birders who woke up early this morning.
4: The visibility gets lower, the weather gets a little dicey. They might have to fly down and make a little pit stop.
2: A group of gulls scatter across a spit that juts out into the ocean. The birders point their binoculars and cameras at the flock of white.
4: They're always looking for their next meal, a carcass that'll wash up.
2: He says gulls are often overlooked, thought of as a snack-centric species, always pecking around for crabs and shellfish. But just like bears or bald eagles, they're a necessary part of Southeast's ecosystem.
4: They're dragging carcasses up to the forest. They're eating it and then defecating. They're doing all these things to help that nutrient cycle happen and occur and help the tongass be what it is.
2: Coleman says gulls are opportunistic creatures, and bald eagles are no different.
4: A lot of times bald eagles are seeing what the gulls are picking at, eating. They're wondering, could that be a meal for me? And if it is, then you'll see them kind of fly right into the flock that'll flush all the gulls out because they're like, ooh, I cannot compete with that big bald eagle. Okay, let's keep moving down the beach.
2: They walk over barnacle-covered stones, thick clumps of seaweed, and salmon carcasses that lay along the tide line.
5: Chase, what kind of bird is that?
1: Oh my gosh, it's a deer.
2: A black-tailed deer hides in the thick brush, munching on dried-out fireweed. Also hiding in the thicket is a song sparrow, a small bird just a few inches tall.
4: It's saying, hey, by the way, this is kind of where I live. This is where I get my food. Don't come any closer to me because if you do, I'm going to fly away.
2: Coleman leads the crew up into the woods.
4: I almost feel like we're like walking into like a big like football stadium or something.
2: As they move toward the river, the excitement and volume of the gulls feasting on the salmon run grows. Costahine moves swiftly with all the recent rain. Birds fly upstream, plop down on the water, and float downriver with their fish before circling back again. The birders soak up the sights and sounds of the gulls before taking the trail back into the forest. But before they head home for the day, the group stops to check out one more spruce tree next to the parking lot.
1: Oh, so that was a wren. And then that little toot-toot, that was a chickadee. And now this little, like, kind of more aggressive, louder sound, that t-t-t-t, that's the wren.
2: Coleman says you don't need a background in ornithology to identify birds. He says there's a lot to learn from books or neighbors about the birds in Sitka's skies and forest floors.
4: It's about us going out and you know, finding pleasure in these kind of more mundane, maybe overlooked things. And if you have that mindset, it makes going outside a lot more fun.
2: With walks scheduled for the first Sunday of every month, the group is excited to see what birds will flock to the tongass as winter approaches. In Sitka, I'm Lauren Salemo.
0: And that's all for this edition of Alaska News Nightly. If you missed any of tonight's stories, we're online at alaskapublic.org and wherever you get your podcasts. We had reports tonight from Liz Ruskin, Wesley Early, and Ava White in Anchorage, Clarice Larson and Alex Solomon in Juneau, Ben Townsend in Nome, Desiree Hagen in Kotzebue, and Lauren Salemo in Sitka. Our audio engineer is Crystal Hyde, Patrick Gilchrist is our producer, and I'm Casey Grove. Good night.

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2: This is Community Radio for Alaska, KIYU Galena, KHUU Hughes, KTYU Tanana, KNNANI Nana, KRLL Circle, KKET Allakaket, KSYU St. Mary's, KRBY Ruby, KNUL Nalato, KOYU Kaikuk, KALG Caltag, and KHUS Hooslia.

0: Hi, I'm Clint Brown, your host for Raven Story. Long ago, black bears were surrounded by cultural beliefs. They were also a very important source of food for the native people. In this chapter of Raven Story, Benedict Jones talks about the recent decline in black bear populations and what he thinks is causing the changes.
1: Black bears were really abundant when I was growing up because the people depended on it, and there were a lot more fish in the streams, the spawning streams nowadays. In the early days, there were a lot of fish, salmons, and a lot of berries. Just this past summer, I went up the Kayakuk River, and our old black bear hunting ground, we went up there in mid-August. That's where we usually go out there to harvest when the berries, blueberries are ripe. We go up on top of the mountains, and we went up there this year, and we didn't see any black bear signs, you know, their waste or anything. We didn't see nothing. There was plenty of berries, but their change of the habitat area, I think they mostly stays in the streams for the salmon, where it's easier for them to get food, I think. This last 5 years, the black bear population has gone down dramatically because of the grizzlies cleaning them out. The old timers used to tell me that the only time they hunt grizzlies are in the fall time before or after freeze up, because the grizzlies mostly depend on the vegetation up on the mountains, like the mountain squirrels and wild onions. But that's changed the last 50 years. So the grizzlies had depend on other food source, like black bears and fish and stuff like that. The vegetation change, the climate change in Alaska.
0: Raven Story is produced at KIYU Galena in partnership with Benedict Jones and the U.S. Fish and Wildlife Service. The interview was conducted by Mike Spindler and Clinton Brown. For Community Radio of Alaska, I'm your host, Clint Brown.

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11: 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Hi, I'm Riley Woodford for the Alaska Department of Fish and Game.
12: My daughter and I are watching black bears chase salmon through a shallow creek on a dusky late summer evening. She points out one lanky bear with big ears and says it's a yearling. And she's right. But once a bear is full grown, those distinguishing hallmarks of adolescence disappear. So how can you determine a bear's age? The gold standard for aging mammals is to use a tooth. Hunters often want to know the age of a bear, as do biologists. And this is done in a lab with an extracted tooth. An extremely thin section of the tooth root is sliced, mounted onto a glass slide, stained purple to make the cementum annuli more visible, and then viewed under a microscope. The annuli are counted like tree rings. The rings in the root of the tooth are layers of a type of connective tissue, appropriately called cementum. Throughout the animal's life, cementum is continually deposited over the root of the tooth, forming layers that tend to coincide with the seasons, appearing dark and thin during winter, and light and thick during spring and summer when resources are abundant. The oldest Alaska brown bears aged in this way were a 38-year-old male and a 39-year-old female. For Sounds Wild, I'm Riley Woodford.

0: Hi, I'm Clint Brown, your host for Raven Story. Fish traps are a reliable way to catch fish when used correctly. In this chapter of Raven Story, Justin Patsy explains the correct way to set a fish trap.
1: When I first started to stay up Caillou, I was staying with my grandpa, Marianne's grandpa. He taught me how to put in fish trap. He taught me when to put in fish net or pikes or whitefish, whatever. And he showed me how to put in fish trap, like one facing up the river, another facing up down this way, you know, for a fish that's going up and for a fish that's coming down. And two fish, he showed me that one. I asked him, how come? He said, the white fish are going up river. The pikes are coming down. And sure enough, that's what they were doing. The white fish was going. Well, what's white fish in this one trap and pikes in the other one? A couple of times we had fish trap in the main Caillou Slough. That one, though, it's just one way, you know, going up river. You know, fall time water get really low. Then you could just see that where the fish trap was. All the places where the fish trap was, you could see them in fall time. Shallow, you know, bars around there. But those entrances to lakes, well, they got certain kind of traps for that too, I guess. I never tried it.
0: Raven Story is produced at KIYU Galena in partnership with Justin Patsy and the United States Fish and Wildlife Service. And I'm your host, Clint Brown.

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1: To stay away from you.
0: I can't stay away. Come on, let's do it again.

0: takes.
1: Say it again.
0: Come on, let's do it one more time. All right.
1: And baby, you've got what it takes. One more time, bro.

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1: It's a weather forecast here for the Lower Keokuk and Middle Yukon Valleys. Tonight looks like cloud cover and rain going to start falling with a low about 32 degrees. And the southeast wind is going to blow 10 to 15 tonight and 15 to 20 mph tomorrow. It'll be an 80% chance of rain through Friday night starting tomorrow. A high of about 41 and a low in the mid-30s over Friday night here in Galena. Checking out Tanana, partly cloudy tonight. It's going to roll in slowly and a low of 22 degrees. 30% chance tomorrow. High of 37 degrees in the afternoon. Snow likely over Friday night. They're calling for up to a half inch of snow possible on Tanana with a low of 28. Looks like 39 and precip likely for Saturday. Over to St. Mary's, kind of stormy. Starting tonight, 100% chance of rain. Gusting winds up to 35 miles an hour. 38 degrees or an overnight low. It'll be a mid-40s afternoon high tomorrow. Continued gusty winds up to 35. That should begin to subside over Friday night, but the weekend looking kind of wet on the Yukon Delta.
2: We know there are many

Many things alive in a river, such as fish, turtles, algae, and microorganisms. The riparian tree and grass environment alongside host life too. Even in this little San Leandro Creek in California, life depends on the flow of water. But some argue that this creek is itself alive, as is the bay it flows into. The argument is central to the growing Rights of Nature movement, which asserts that ecosystems and entities like creeks and rivers should have legal rights. We explore how a change in our thinking that regards creeks, streams, and rivers as living things rather than just resources could help save them and the watersheds they're a part of. After all, every place in the world is part of a watershed. Where I'm standing now is in the San Leandro Creek watershed, which is within the San Francisco Bay watershed. Can you name the one you live in? Welcome to Big Picture Science. I'm Molly Bentley. In this episode, we hear how a growing movement seeks to change how we think about the rights of rivers.

0: In his book Underland, writer Robert McFarlane digs into the intersection of humans and the rest of the living world that thrives below our feet. Now, the professor of literature and environmental humanities at the University of Cambridge has emerged from that exploration to examine our relationship with water that flows around and under us. He begins here by reading a passage from his book that reminds us of our intimate bodily relationship with rivers.
1: The language of hydrological governance refers to rivers, streams, and lakes as water bodies. To the 40,000 recognized water bodies in England, Wales, and Scotland should be added another 65 million or so, for every human is, of course, a water body. Water flows in and through us. Running, we are rivers. Seated, we are pools. Our brains and hearts are three-quarters water. Our skin is two-thirds water. Even our bones are watery. We were swimmers before we were walkers, slow-turning like breath divers in the dark flotation tank of the womb.
0: Robert McFarlane's book title poses a question. Is a river alive? Well, it's one that's essential to an ethical shift that's underway in how we regard and care for ecosystems. And many regard gaining clarity on this question as key to restoring our relationship to rivers around the world and addressing threats to them such as pollution, overdamming, and climate change. Well, we'll hear what this movement asks of us, where it has achieved surprising results, and how one answers the question of whether a river is alive. But first, we begin with a rare, and for those campaigning to repair the natural flow of rivers, hopeful event. Over the course of a year, beginning in the fall of 2023, four hydroelectric dams on the 250-mile-long Klamath River that winds through southern Oregon and northern California were removed, allowing the river to flow freely for the first time in 100 years. Well, Rob, this year there was a celebration in Northern California among those who were cheering the undamming of the Klamath River. Now, this was the biggest project to tear down dams in the country. Mm. What does it take to take a dam down?
1: Explosives, heavy machinery, but above all, the infrastructure of will and imagination. And the drive, the campaign to imagine the Klamath River otherwise, a de-dammed, undammed Klamath, had to reach back almost a century to the river before the first dam went up, which I think was 1922. And then this extraordinary alliance came together with the Yurok tribe at its center and began to dream of a de-dammed Klamath. But it took two decades to imagine and then to realize. But what we have seen since the last of the dams came down last year, as you will know, is the astonishing speed with which rivers heal themselves.
0: I recommend anyone who has not seen the before and after shots of the river, it's extraordinary to compare the two.
1: Yes.
0: Enormous lump of concrete,
1: yeah,
0: of engineering holding back this river.
1: Yeah.
0: And then in the next shot, 2 years later, just in this last year, it's gone.
1: It's gone, and four of them have gone. And Shane Anderson, who's making this extraordinary film about it all, the kind of longitudinal view of the de-damming, he visited the river this May. And
2: this is Hillary filling in for Nicole this fine Thursday night. We're going to start the night off with a little Bob Seger Hollywood Nights.

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Up next, we have the Eagles with Heartache Tonight.

That was John Fogerty with Hot Rod Heart. And we got the KYU membership drive coming up October 12th through the 18th. Give us a call during that time. Next up, we have Def Leppard with Pour Some Sugar on Me.

And that was Def Leppard with Pour Some Sugar on Me. We got some pull tabs going, 7 to 9. Stop on in, say hi, try your luck. Up next, we have Foreigner with Double Visions.

Invasion. Up next, we have Johnny Rivers with Seventh Son.

And that was Johnny Rivers with Seventh Son. Don't forget to call or text 907-656-7456. I am here filling in for Nicole until 10 p.m. Up next, we got Journey with Don't Stop Believin'.

And that was Journey with Don't Stop Believin'. We got some awesome stuff going on here in Galena this upcoming weekend with the traditional healing gathering over at the city school. Learn how to make some beaver hats, some basket making, journaling, gun safety, just to name a few. 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Up next, we have Michael Jackson with The Way You Make Me Feel.

And that was Tina Turner with The Best. Don't forget, bingo is this coming Sunday, October 11th at 6 p.m. Doors open at 5:30. Pull tabs on site. Up next, we have Mountain with Mississippi Queen.

That was Mountain with Mississippi Queen. Don't forget, we got pull tabs going on right now. 7 to 9. Come try your luck. All right, let's get some Mickey Woods with Moving On Over.

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0: And that was Rod Stewart with Sweet Little Rock and Roller. If you're just tuning in, welcome. You picked a pretty good time to join us. Up next, we have Ike and Tina with Proud Mary.
1: You know, every now and then, I think you might like to hear something
2: that's
1: from us.
2: Good job down in
1: nice
2: the
1: and easy. Working but there's just one thing, you see. We never, ever do nothing nice and easy. We always do it nice and rough. But we're going to take the beginning of this song and do it easy. But then we're going to do the finish rough. It's the way we do Proud Mary.
2: And we rolling on the river.
1: Listen to the story now.

That was Ike and Tina with Proud Mary. For those about to rock, you know what to do. And if you don't, turn it up until you figure it out. Because we have AC/DC with Who Made Who.

And that was AC/DC with Who Made Who. That song had no business going that hard. But let's keep it going. We'll bring it down to Herbie Vent with Indian Man.

that was Herbie Vent with Indian Man. Don't forget to call or text 907-656-7456 with your requests. I'm here until 10. Up next, we got Elton John with Tiny Dancer.

0: that was Elton John with Tiny Dancer. If you weren't singing along with that one, I don't believe you. Buckle up, because we're going somewhere with this one. Beastie Boys, you gotta fight for your right.
1: Yeah!

don't make them like that anymore. And that was the Beastie Boys. You gotta fight for your right. Up next, we have a request, birthday wish, shout out to Audrey Rose from your lover, Vern. This is Rod Stewart with Maggie May.

That was Rod Stewart with Maggie May going out to Miss Audrey Rose up in Ruby from her lover Vern. Happy birthday, Audge. Up next, we got Kid Rock with Picture going out to Bruce Sam.

slow music never hurt nobody. That was Kid Rock with Picture going out to Bruce Sam. Up next, we have Dolly Parton with I Will Always Love You going out to Jerry from Becky.

I hope that one took you back to somewhere special. That was Dolly Parton with I Will Always Love You, going out to Jerry from Becky. And now we're going to turn it up a little bit. Def Leppard with Photograph.

was Jeff Leppard with Photograph. And up next we have Grand Funk Railroad with Some Kind of Wonderful.

was Grand Funk Railroad with Some Kinda Wonderful. Time to bring a little noise into your evening with Aerosmith back in the saddle.

and that was Aerosmith with Back in the Saddle. Up next, we have Mark Brown and the Blues Crew with Keep on Smiling, and that's going to Francis Nolner from All His Grandkids.

Some songs just hit a little closer to home. That was Mark Brown and the Blues Crew with Keep On Smiling, going out to Francis Nolner from all the grandkids. And up next we have One Headlight by the Wallflowers, going out to all the people in Hooslea.

And that was the Wallflowers with One Head Light going out to all the people in Hooslea. Up next, we have the Black Eyed Peas with Where's the Love?

the Black Eyed Peas with Where's the Love. If that song brought back memories, I'm sorry, or you're welcome. Up next, we got Mary J. Blige with Family Affair.

Well, I hope nobody just texted their ex after that throwback. That was Mary J. Blige with Family Affair. We're going to roll right into Miley Cyrus with Flowers.

good music never goes out of style, and we're just getting warmed up. Let's change gears for a minute with Tom Petty, You Don't Know How It Feels.

And that was Tom Petty with You Don't Know How It Feels. And don't forget, we got some awesome stuff going on here in Galena this upcoming weekend with the traditional healing gathering over at the city school. Learn how to make some beaver hats, baskets, journaling, and learn some gun safety, just to name a few. The full schedule is up on our website at www.kiyu.com. This next one, this is my anthem, so turn it up. With Marvin Gaye, gotta give it up. Wow.

Some songs you listen to, some songs you live by. That was one of mine, Marvin Gaye, Gotta Give It Up. Up next, we have Elvis Presley with Always On My Mind.

Well, that one had a few of you staring out the window dramatically, didn't it? Because I know I was. That was Elvis Presley was always on my mind. Up next, we have Bob Seger with Fire Down Below.

was my boy Bob Seger. Almost had me blowing off the wagon for that fire down below. All right, a little announcement. 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Up next, we got Red Hot Chili Peppers with Snow going out to Speedy Sam.

And that was Red Hot Chili Peppers with Snow. And that was going out to Speedy Sam. Up next, we got Solomon Burke with Cry to Me.

Now that's what I'm talking about. That was Elton John with Island Girl. We're going to keep this party rolling with some John Cougar Mellencamp. Hurt So Good.

And that right there is why the classics never get old. Let's keep the good stuff coming. We're not slowing down anytime soon. Let's keep those speakers working. That was John Cougar Mellencamp with Hurt So Good. Up next, we got Rolling Stones with Start Me Up.

And that was Scorpions with Big City Nights. I want to take a moment to dedicate this next song to someone we've recently lost. Sometimes it's hard to find the right words when someone passes, but the memories they leave behind stay with us. This next one is I Remember You by Skid Row. For everyone missing someone tonight, this one's for you.

That was Skid Row with I Remember You for everyone missing someone tonight. Up next is my last song of the evening, and it's Journey with Lovin', Touchin', Squeezin'.

And that was Journey with Lovin', Touchin', Squeezin'. Well, folks, that's going to do it for me tonight. Thanks for keeping me company and hanging out with me. I had a good time, and I hope you have, too. Take care of yourselves, look out for one another, and keep that radio turned up. This is Hillary signing off for the night. Until next time, good night, Alaska.

Welcome aboard, my friends. You are tuned to Modern Jet Set. Thank you for flying the fancy skies. My name is Iris Berkeley. I am your pilot and your flight attendant for flight number 318 of the soundtrack to your utterly fabulous Secret Agent Oh So Funky Life. And this flight we took off accompanied by some Occitan krautrock from a French four-piece called Brahma. It's a new single called Le Rave, which means, well, the rave. We're going to rave on this plane. We've also got Echoes of Zoo in the background right now. They're out of Belgium, a quartet with a single inspired by the ways animals coordinate as swarms, herds, and flocks. The record's called Collective Intelligence, and this song is Higher Levels. We are going to be hitting some higher levels. We're going to be hitting that cruising altitude in a matter of moments. But if in the meantime you need to page any of our in-flight crew, just hit that button above your head with a picture of a party hat on it, and someone will be around to help you out shortly. You can also email the flight tech anytime at all, day or night, at mail@modernjetset.com. Looking at the flight plan, and I think you should probably leave those passports out, we are going all over this great earth. So stick around. It's Modern Jet Set.

Thank you for flying with Modern Jet Set. I am Iris Berkeley. We're about a third of the way through this hour-long flight, and that last set started off with Adrian Young. The Jazz's Dead Label lead is asking himself what a Ghanaian producer would have made in 1976 if he was making an American disco record. And that's what we heard. 2025's Afro Disco Makossa, the song was number one. After that, Pigeon, they're out of Margate in the UK, loving this album from 2026 on Memphis Industries called Outta National. We heard Future Country. And New Constellations after that. Debut record from the Portland duo of Harley Case and Josh Smith. It's called Hot Blooded. From the record, it comes in waves. Nkono Tellis is in the background right now with a song called Love Got a Hold of Me on Love Vibration. That's a Soundwave Records compilation of the Cameroonian-born, Nigerian-based super producer's solo work. And we'll keep these vibes going for as long as we possibly can. If you have any ideas, you need any thoughts, you got any feedback, it's mail at modernjetset.com. But just tilt that seat back and relax. We're all hanging out together.

Bill Nelson from 1984. To bring us to the first half of today's Modern Jet Set Flight, we just heard a special 7-inch version of Acceleration from the Bebop Deluxe frontman. Before that, Josh DaCosta from 2026's debut New Wave Graveyard, we heard Slip By. And one more retro track from Monument's Italian synth-pop duo, we heard Oblivious. So we are halfway through today's Modern Jet Set Flight. We're getting soulful in the second half, so just relax. We got you covered. And as always, thank you for flying the fancy skies.

It's Modern Jet Set. I hope you're enjoying this little hour-long sky party, and we had a bunch of soulful vibes in that last set. Started it off with Don't Let Me Down, and it's a brave move to do a Beatles cover, but Lee Fields does it well, teaming up with his longtime keyboardist Toby Pasner of the Olympians on a single from 2026. After that, the Womack sisters, the granddaughters of Sam Cooke, the daughters of Cecil and Linda Womack. They've got an amazing pedigree, and it's an amazing self-titled album. We heard You Went Away Too Long. After that, Abibio Sound Machine. New single from Abibio Sound Machine. It's a B-side called Love, ahead of a record that's going to be produced by Max Grinhard. So looking forward to that one. And Karate Boogaloo in the background with Wet Day Timetable. That is an instrumental soul quartet out of Melbourne, part of the College of Knowledge Collective. So if you find yourself in need of some more Jet Set Lovin' during the rest of your week, you are in luck. You can find an instant replay of this most recent flight on modernjetset.com, plus archives and goodies for you frequent flyers. 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We'll take things in a slightly different direction as we truck on over to our final destination here on this plane. It's Modern Jet Set.

And friends, we are beginning our final descent here on Modern Jet Set. We got Mirror Gazer in the background with Tim Kaye's remix of Loaded Desire. Before that, Grace Cummings, Australian singer-songwriter and stage actor with I'm Not Crazy from Blood Horse. Heard from Ebb, that's Ebb with three Bs, and Come Alive from 2026's debut Shallow Hits, and Will Epstein.

Welcome to Folk Alley, your weekly deep dive of the best in folk roots and Americana. I'm your host, Cindy House. Coming up, we'll say happy birthday to Keb Moe. Check out new music from three different folky Jakes. Explore the origins of Valerie June's new song. And first, we will get into the Celtic Colors International Festival taking place Friday, October 9th to Saturday, October 17th. In Cape Breton Island, Nova Scotia. 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We'll start with Cape Breton's own Mary Jane LeMond.

1917. A man named Vincent Coleman arose to greet the day. He lit the fire, poured some coffee, kissed his sleeping wife, and Vincent Coleman went to work for the last day of his life.

Wired telegrams, both up and down the line, with a pocket watch there in his hands. You run those trains on time.

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It took but just a moment to calm his shaking hands, think of his wife, say a prayer, and then the job began. Ammunition ship on fire, she's likely to explode. Hold the trains and goodbye, boys, were the last words that he wrote. The last words

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There's a ferry runs here every day across the harbor of this town.

2,000 souls died instantly. 9,000 more were blinded or maimed. 100 more of Coleman's hands.

Dave Gunning, a very heart-wrenching true story from his new album, the song Vincent Coleman. Vincent was a railway dispatcher who sacrificed his life to save an incoming passenger train during the catastrophic Halifax explosion in December of 1917. Also an instrumental from Liz Carroll and Mary Jane Lamond. I'm Cindy Howes on Folk Alley. We are listening to musicians appearing at Celtic Colors this year in Cape Breton, October 9th through the 17th. Full schedule at Celtic-Colors.com. Another hometown act, Coig, will be at the festival. Here they are doing a Gordon Lightfoot song. This is from their album Ashlar. It's Home from the Forest. It's Coig on Folk Alley.

Wrapping up our Celtic Colour set with Laura Cortese, who will be making her way to Cape Breton from Belgium with a new album in tow, Lucky Water. That's coming out on October 9th, which also happens to be the first day of the Celtic Colours International Festival. You can grab the full schedule for the festival, which takes place in beautiful Cape Breton, at Celtic-Colours.com. Coming up, we'll say happy birthday to Kevin Moore. I'm Cindy Howes. This is Folk Alley.

Kevin Moore, a.k.a. Keb Moe, born on October 3rd, 1951. His latest album is a whopper, written in the wake of life-saving open-heart surgery and the end of his nearly 20-year marriage. The album reflects a period where Keb felt his entire world was breaking down. In fact, named his album after that. It's The Breakdown. Here's Fussing and Fighting. It's Keb Moe with new music on Folk Alley.

Keb Mo first saw Taj Mahal perform at a school assembly in 1969 at Compton High School when Keb was a 17-year-old student, but they didn't meet formally and connect closely together until decades later. That song, All Around the World, coming from their first collaborative album, Taj Mo, from 2017. We also heard a new track from Keb Mo's album, The Breakdown. It's Cindy Howes on Folk Alley. Coincidentally, there is new music out there from three different folky Jakes, as in Bug, Blunt, and Xerxes Fussell. When the cosmos line up as such, we must play them all in a row, so dust off your crystal ball. Here we go. We're going to start with Jake Bug, who is looking inward on his new album, Alamo. Here's his latest, Never Can Tell. It's Jake Bug.

Wrapping up our Jake set, a couple of traditional songs there. Jake Blunt from his final string band album and Jake Xerxes Fussell, Every Time I Go to Town. And we started with Jake Bug. That was an original from him, Never Can Tell. Three folky Jakes all releasing music this fall. Coming up, we will explore the roots of Valerie June's latest song. I'm Cindy Howes, and this is Folk Alley.

Valerie June's new song, Smokestack, reinterprets the blues classics Smokestack Lightning and In the Pines. She said, inspired by the tradition of reinvention, I gathered a blazing electric band to forge our own path through the song. We fused the haunting imagery of In the Pines, and the result is a road-tested blend of roots music and rock and roll that feels equally at home in the Mississippi Delta and on a sun-baked American highway. Let's hear it. This is Smokestack from Valerie June.

0: It's Odetta's In the Pines and Howlin' Wolf's Smokestack Lightning, two songs that came together to inspire the new Valerie June interpretation of the track Smokestack. Janis Joplin died August 4th, 1970, at the age of 27, 3 months before her album Pearl came out in January of 71. It was the final album with Janis's direct participation and her only album recorded with the Full Tilt Boogie Band, her final touring unit. This song was recorded in one take during a recording session on October 1st, 1970. 3 days later, she died on October 4th. Here's Janis Joplin.
1: I like to do a song of great social and political import. It goes like this. Oh, Lord, won't you buy me a Mercedes Benz? My friends all drive Porsches. I must make amends. Worked hard all my lifetime. No help from my friends. So, oh, Lord, won't you buy me a Mercedes Benz? Oh, Lord, won't you buy me a color TV? Dialing for dollars is trying to find me. I wait for delivery each day until three. So, oh, Lord, won't you buy me a color TV? Oh, Lord, won't you buy me a night on the town? I'm counting on you, Lord. Please don't let me down. Prove that you love me and buy the next round. Oh, Lord, won't you buy me a night on the town? Everybody, oh, Lord, won't you buy me a Mercedes Benz? My friends all drive Porsches. I must make amends. Worked hard all my lifetime, no help from my friends. So, oh Lord, won't you buy me a Mercedes Benz? That's it.
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2: It's a weather forecast here for the Lower Keokuk and Middle Yukon Valleys. Tonight looks like cloud cover and rain going to start falling with a low about 32 degrees. And the southeast wind is going to blow 10 to 15 tonight and 15 to 20 mph tomorrow. It'll be an 80% chance of rain through Friday night starting tomorrow. A high of about 41 and a low in the mid-30s over Friday night here in Galena. Checking out Tanana, partly cloudy tonight. It's going to roll in slowly and a low of 22 degrees. 30% chance tomorrow. High of 37 degrees in the afternoon. Snow likely over Friday night. They're calling for up to a half inch of snow possible on Tanana with a low of 28. Looks like 39 and precip likely for Saturday. Over to St. Mary's, kind of stormy. Starting tonight, 100% chance of rain. Gusting winds up to 35 miles an hour. 38 degrees for an overnight low. It'll be a mid-40s afternoon high tomorrow. Continued gusty winds up to 35. That should begin to subside over Friday night, but the weekend looking kind of wet on the Yukon Delta.
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A hustle here and a hustle there. New York City is the place where they said, hey, babe, take a walk on the wild side. I said, hey, Joe, take a walk on the wild side.

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And

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0: This week, Rockin' in the Days of Confusion is in semi-freeform mode. We got tracks ranging all the way from 1969 to 1976. For the early 70s, getting the most emphasis. A lot of good stuff, too. Taj Mahal, Pink Floyd, Grand Funk, Roxy Music, Deep Purple, King Crimson, and more. That's this week, Rockin' with the Hermit in the Days of Confusion.
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0: New York Democratic congressional candidate, Daria Lisa Avila Chevalier, and New York City Council member Carmen De La Rosa.
1: The call for the abolishment of ICE has to be clear and concise.
2: That's right.
1: ICE has no place in communities. ICE has no place in Marbleville, in the Bronx, in New York City, or anywhere.
0: Then the winner of the 2026 Nobel Peace Prize has been announced.
3: The Norwegian Nobel Committee has decided to award the Nobel Peace Prize for 2026 to Navathanam Navi Pillai for her efforts to promote peace and international law.
0: We'll speak to war crimes prosecutor Reed Brody. And finally, to the ongoing fallout from Cornell University's handling of an alleged gang rape at a college fraternity.
4: Not alone, and we are here to stand with her and to point out to everyone in the world that this is not an isolated case and we want this to end.
0: We'll speak to a Cornell student and a professor leading the call for a no-confidence vote in Cornell President Michael Kotlikoff. All that and more coming up. Welcome to Democracy Now!, democracynow.org, The War and Peace Report. I'm Amy Goodman. Protests erupted in New York City Thursday after a federal immigration agent shot and wounded a man in the Marble Hill neighborhood of northern Manhattan. Seven shots rang out in quick succession just after 4 p.m. on a crowded street. As people, men, women, and children, walked home from school or work or accompanied their children, 28-year-old Oscar Belgal was struck in the neck. His 5-year-old child, who was in the back seat, was physically unharmed. Belgal was taken to a local hospital where hundreds of protesters soon gathered to demand his release, chanting, "ICE off our streets now, and we want justice." New York police arrested 4 people, assaulted many others, including congressional candidate Daria Lisa Avila Chevalier, who was knocked to the ground. Mayor Zoran Mamdani said he called President Trump and Homeland Security Secretary Mark Wayne Mullen to negotiate Belgal's release, but was rebuffed. He said he spoke to the president for 2 hours. He expressed outrage over the shooting and repeated his call to abolish ICE.
5: ICE undermines public safety. It makes us less safe. New York City will not stand by while ICE agents shoot New Yorkers. And we will not back down from the demand that so many, including myself, have put forward time and again. This is an agency that must be abolished.
0: This comes after the Trump administration ordered immigration agents to increase their daily arrest total to up to 3,000 arrests per day, up from 2,000 per day through the midterm elections. After headlines, we'll speak with Democratic congressional candidate Daria Lisa Avila Chevalier and New York City Councilmember Carmen De La Rosa. In Harrison, New Jersey, there's growing outrage over the violent detention of a man by mass federal immigration agents in a chaotic scene that was caught on video. Footage of Wednesday's incident shows a woman holding a baby and a young boy trying to hold onto a handcuffed man as federal agents attempt to push him into an unmarked SUV. Another child collapses to the pavement, wailing as bystanders attempt to intervene, shouting, "It's a kid and she's got a baby."
6: Y'all, it's a kid.
0: Some agents in the video wore masks despite a New Jersey law banning law enforcement officers from covering their faces in most cases. Meanwhile, in Chicago, the family of Silverio Villegas Gonzalez has filed a formal complaint against the Trump administration seeking damages for what they're calling the execution-style killing

0: The 38-year-old Mexican father of two, Villegas Gonzalez, was killed by ICE agents in September 2025 in a Chicago suburb during Operation Midway Blitz. He was unarmed and had no criminal record. In a statement, Villegas' family wrote, quote, "The administration has tried to justify his death by smearing his good name with lies and false narratives, but here's the truth. After Silverio was shot, two innocent children were left without their father, and we were left without a brother and son. We're united by the same pain that every family who's been impacted by this inhumane immigration system faces," they said. The USS Abraham Lincoln aircraft carrier has finally returned to San Diego after an unprecedented 265 days at sea. During the extended deployment, there were at least 8 suicide attempts amidst reports of deteriorating troop morale linked to poor conditions, food shortages, and contaminated water. The Navy faced difficulty restocking the ship after Iran blew up a key Navy logistics hub at a base in Bahrain in February. This forced the Navy to relocate its regional logistics and supply hub over 2,000 miles away to Diego Garcia in the Indian Ocean. In related news, a new congressional report reveals at least 81 U.S. military aircraft and drones have been damaged or destroyed since the U.S. launched its war against Iran. In Michigan, Democratic Senate candidate Dr. Abdul El-Sayed faced off against former Republican Congressman Mike Rogers in their first debate Thursday evening. Dr. El-Sayed criticized Rogers' support for foreign wars.
1: I've got a guy to my left over here who thinks that the best use of our money is to go fight wars abroad. What has that given us? It's part of the reason why he was in Congress. $12 trillion the national debt blew up because he's never seen a war he didn't want us fighting. So I don't consider an ally a country that takes us to wars we don't need to fight. And I don't want to be fighting wars we don't need to fight.
0: During the debate, Mike Rogers defended the tens of millions of dollars spent by AIPAC and other pro-Israel groups in support of his campaign. He also defended his staunch support for Israel.
2: I support just staunchly their right to exist, the right to exist for the Jewish state, and the right to defend itself in a very difficult neighborhood.
3: Got 10 seconds. Is there anything Israel could do that would lose your support?
2: Listen, if they're talking about using nuclear weapons, they would definitely lose my support.
3: All right, thank you
2: I've
3: very
2: never
3: much.
2: Heard them say that, though.
0: In Ukraine, the death toll from Russian attacks over the past 2 days has climbed to 78 after a bomb tore through two buses Thursday in the Ukrainian city of Kramatorsk near the front lines. The attack left debris and body parts littered across a road. In response, the Ukrainian President Volodymyr Zelensky criticized the Trump administration for pursuing economic ties with Russia while also serving as a mediator in efforts to end the war. The 2026 Nobel Peace Prize has been awarded to Navi Pillay, the South African-born jurist and human rights activist, for her efforts to promote peace and international law. Navi Pillay is a judge on the International Court of Justice in a case against Burma alleging genocide over the military's treatment of Rohingyas. She previously served as a judge on the International Criminal Tribunal for Rwanda and the International Criminal Court. She also served as the UN High Commissioner for Human Rights and until recently chaired the UN Independent International Commission of Inquiry on the Occupied Palestinian Territory. Last year, the commission concluded Israel was committing genocide in Gaza. This is Navi Pillay speaking about the commission's findings.
4: In our report, the commission found that the Israeli authorities and Israeli security forces committed and are continuing to commit the following underlying acts of genocide against the Palestinians in the Gaza Strip. 1, killing members of the group. 2, causing serious bodily or mental harm to members of the group. 3, deliberately inflicting on the group conditions of life calculated to bring about its physical destruction in whole or in part, and 4, imposing measures intended to prevent births within the group.
0: We'll have more on the 2026 Nobel Peace Prize winner, Navi Pillay, later in the broadcast with war crimes prosecutor Ree Brody. The Justice Department's Civil Rights Division has convened a federal grand jury as it seeks a criminal indictment of Cassidy Hutchinson, the former White House aide who is a key witness to the House committee investigating the January 6, 2021 attack on the U.S. Capitol. In 2022, Cassidy testified President Trump knew the attendees at his rally outside the White House January 6 were armed with assault rifles, handguns, knives, and mace, but ordered the Secret Service to remove security magnetometers, or mags, from the rally.
5: I was in the vicinity of a conversation where I overheard the president say something to the effect of, you know, I don't effing care that they have weapons. They're not here to hurt me. Take the effing mags away. Let my people in. They can march to the Capitol from here.
0: House Democrats are calling for a probe into an alleged pay-to-play scheme involving Kimberly Guilfoyle, the U.S. ambassador to Greece. The Wall Street Journal reports Guilfoyle requested a Republican donor named Eric Dieters give her $100,000 just days before her confirmation hearing. Guilfoyle wrote to Dieters, quote, "You could just send it here. It won't show up anywhere if you wire money to American Express, please." Dieters spoke to ABC News on Thursday.
6: She was so desperate for me to send that $100,000. She said, "If you do this for me," and it's in the text messages, "I will be your ride or die in Trump world."
0: Guilfoyle is the former fiance of Donald Trump Jr. In related news, the Wall Street Journal reports Guilfoyle got into a heated argument in March with Greece's energy minister. Guilfoyle referred to the impending collapse of the Romanian government and then said, quote, "We can do that to any country we want. We can do that here," she said. In an unprecedented move, the U.S. military will live stream the execution of former Army psychiatrist Nedal Hassan, the gunman who killed 13 people at the Fort Hood military base in 2009. He's set to be executed by firing squad on December 3rd. Defense Secretary Pete Hegseth discussed the plan on the far-right Real America's Voice News chat.
7: It was a radical Islamist attack in uniform inside the ranks, and so he's going to get a firing squad of soldiers, as it should be, and we'll make sure that people are able to watch it, that it's public, because people need to understand that there's serious consequences for these types of things.
0: The execution of Nedal Hassan is set to become the first public execution in the United States since 1936, when some 20,000 people in Owensboro, Kentucky, watched a young black man hanged after he was convicted of raping a white woman. A warning to our audience, the following stories contain graphic descriptions of sexual assault. The 20-year-old former student who sued Cornell University, alleging she was gang raped by seven male students at the Chi Phi fraternity house, has reportedly gone into hiding in her parents' home after receiving death threats. Lawyers for the woman, known only as Jane Doe, described her deteriorating mental state to CNN after an escalating series of violent threats. That included a so-called swatting episode in which heavily armed police officers showed up at her family home, guns drawn, on a bogus tip that people had been killed inside. Thursday was a national day of action in solidarity with Jane Doe and against impunity for sexual abusers, with high schoolers, college students, and advocates holding walkouts, rallies, and vigils in at least 40 states. Later in the broadcast, we'll hear from protesters at Columbia University and Barnard College, and we'll hear from a Cornell student and a Cornell professor who's trying to lead a vote for no confidence in the Cornell administration. In Arizona, Democratic congressional candidate Bernadette Green Placentia says she was assaulted and raped by two men in August as she attempted to repair a damaged campaign sign late at night. Green Placentia believes the attack may have been politically motivated. She reported the alleged assault to the Maricopa County Sheriff's Office 2 weeks later, saying she was hit from behind and knocked unconscious before waking up to two men sexually assaulting her. She says she does not have a clear memory of the assault, during which she may have suffered a concussion, but she recalls one of the attackers calling her a Democratic bee. It rhymes with itch. Green Placentia said she decided to come forward to give a voice to other survivors. And President Trump's newly released financial disclosure shows that he purchased as much as $5 million in SpaceX bonds shortly before he signed a new space policy that could benefit Elon Musk and his company. In total, Trump bought up to $250 million in stocks in August, including an investment of up to $25 million in Meta, the parent company of Facebook. Such stock trading by a sitting president is unprecedented. ABC recently reported Trump made 21,000 securities trades during his first year back in office. By contrast, Joe Biden made a total of 13 trades during his entire term. In related news on Thursday, Trump honored SpaceX founder Elon Musk and other tech executives at a White House science summit. And those are some of the headlines. This is Democracy Now!, democracynow.org, The War and Peace Report. I'm Amy Goodman in New York with Juan Gonzalez in Chicago. Hi, Juan.
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0: Well, today, Juan, we're going to be talking about your old neighborhood, Uptown in Manhattan. Protests erupted in New York City on Thursday after a federal immigration agent shot and wounded a man in his vehicle in the Marble Hill neighborhood of northern Manhattan. Seven shots rang out in quick succession just after 4 p.m. on a crowded street as people walked home from work or accompanied their children home from school. 28-year-old Oscar Belgal was struck in the neck. His 5-year-old child was in the back seat of the car. Belgal was taken to the nearby Columbia Presbyterian Allen Hospital, where hundreds of protesters gathered to demand his release, chanting, "Ice off our streets now, and we want justice." New York police arrested 4 people, assaulted others, including congressional candidate Daria Lisa Avila Chevalier, who was knocked to the ground. She'll join us in a minute. In a late-night news conference, New York City Mayor Zoran Mamdani said he called President Trump and spoke to him for 2 hours and also talked to Homeland Security Secretary Mark Wayne Mullen to negotiate Belgal's release, but was unsuccessful.
9: Around 4 p.m. this afternoon, a New Yorker was shot by ICE agents in Marble Hill. Many of the facts surrounding this shooting are still unclear. ICE agents surrounded the man's vehicle before opening fire. They wore construction vests and masks that concealed their faces. There was no reasonable way to identify them as ICE agents. School had just gotten out. The street was crowded with families and children. When ICE agents opened fire, a five-year-old child was in the back seat of the car. Thank God. That child is physically unharmed. For the past 2 hours, I have been on the phone with President Trump and Secretary Mullen, negotiating the release of the man ICE agents shot. Those negotiations were unsuccessful. Just moments ago, ICE put the man in an unmarked vehicle and whisked him away. Let me say this plainly. What happened today was an outrage. I stand here not just as the mayor of our city, but as someone who is proud to be an immigrant in our city. And I know that these kinds of raids, this kind of terrorizing of this city, leaves the 3 million immigrants of this city asking if they are safe here, if they belong here, if this too can be their home here. We will not normalize ICE's viciousness. We will not accept its cruelty. We know, and I have said this directly, whether to the president or to the public, ICE undermines public safety. It makes us less safe. New York City will not stand by while ICE agents shoot New Yorkers. And we will not back down from the demand that so many, including myself, have put forward time and again. This is an agency that must be abolished.
0: New York City Mayor Zoran Mamdani, late last night at a news conference. We're joined now by two guests who were also on the scene last night. New York City Council member Carmen De La Rosa represents Marble Hill, Inwood, and Washington Heights. And we're joined by Daria Lisa Avila Chevalier. She's the Democratic candidate for Congress representing Upper Manhattan and parts of the Bronx. I mean, to say the least, it was heated last night. I was there with Democracy Now!'s Nicole Salazar. Let me turn to Daria Lisa Avila Chevalier. Can you talk about what you're demanding right now as you participated in the news conference, then you marched to the hospital, hundreds were there, and then what happened to you?
10: Yeah, well, first of all, thank you, Amy, so much for having me. I had hoped that the next time we would get to speak would be under happier circumstances, but frankly, I've just been feeling enraged since yesterday, and it has been hard to process all that has happened and transpired. You know, when we were at the press conference, we were calling very clearly all of the elected officials for the abolishment of ICE. This is an agency that should have never existed to begin with. And what we saw yesterday was a prime example of why it is a terror to our communities, why it should not exist. It undermines public safety. It makes our communities feel terrorized by their own government. And we need to make sure that such an agency never comes to pass and never exists again. The fact that there were so many agents, ICE agents, HSI agents, federal agents on the scene, the NYPD was not giving elected officials much information once we were on the scene to try to understand what had happened, whether or not the child was safe. The fact that it took so long for us to get confirmation of those details, you know, all of that undermines public safety. Folks were scared, and rightfully so. You know, it was, we, Senator Gustavo Rivera and I had to go behind HSI agents, Homeland Security investigation agents, because they were going door to door asking neighbors for quote unquote evidence, asking them about their video cameras, asking them for more information. And we had to go behind the HSI agents to let folks know that they were under no obligation to open the door, that they were under no obligation to speak to any of these agents without a warrant. And so I want New Yorkers to know, if you see someone, even if it says police, if it's not a warrant, if they do not have a warrant, they do not have to open the door or speak to any of these agents. They will pretend to be NYPD police. They are not. You do not have to open the door to them. We, you know, went over to the press conference after that, called for abolishing ICE, called for the release of the person who had been shot, and for answers and accountability and meaningful accountability. Unfortunately, what I saw was NYPD escalating the situation where protesters were outside of the hospital trying to make sure that ICE wasn't leaving with our neighbor. And, you know, they continued to escalate the situation. As I was trying to de-escalate and telling them that the barricades were not necessary, that folks were calm, you know, the tensions continued to rise and police became more aggressive and at one point shoved me and others to the ground. You know, there were four arrests that happened yesterday. Those were completely unnecessary. The escalation, you know, was completely unnecessary. And this is why we also must demand that we get rid of and disband the SRG, because this type of response should have never happened for folks who were just simply trying to protect their neighbor.
8: Yeah, I'd like to ask Councilwoman Carmen de la Rosa. I know this neighborhood well. I lived in Inwood a few blocks away from there for nearly 20 years, especially around where this happened. This is a highly congested area, especially in the afternoon, 4 o'clock in the afternoon, people coming out of the train station, a big mall right next door to there. Haven't you and other public officials complained about previously about ICE using a target right there in that mall to gather their forces and to go out on sweeps?
11: Yes, there's been an escalating sightings of ICE at the Target parking lot, which is private property. Myself and the surrounding elected officials have come together to demand that the owner of the property stop allowing ICE onto his property. We've been told that they would discontinue any presence of ICE at the parking lot. Unfortunately, we continue to see ICE there, and it has also been the scene of neighbors protesting that presence of ICE. But we've also seen ICE ICE in our local parks. We've seen ICE sightings and congregating at Van Cortlandt Park in Inwood Hill Park. And this is the result of that escalating presence and unnecessary presence of ICE in our communities.
8: And how did the New York City Police Department deal with you as compared to the ICE agents and the federal authorities?
11: As Daria Lisa just said, the information coming from the NYPD was vague at best. I personally witnessed the NYPD escalating aggressively towards our community, barricading the community in, pressing barricades against our neighbors as they try to make sure that their rights, their civil rights to protest, to show up, to speak up, were being violated. And unfortunately, I also witnessed NYPD helping the ICE vehicles whisk away our neighbors and come in and out of the hospital. So in my opinion, although we have been told that NYPD does not collaborate, there is a perception of, at the very least, coordinating efforts for ICE's entrance and exits into our hospital.
0: Daria Lisa Avilés Chevalier, witnesses have said that the ICE agent used what appeared to be a long gun, a large semi-automatic assault rifle. Can you talk about using a high-powered weapon as children are leaving school? And what does it mean for the city and also the state of New York to be a sanctuary city and state?
10: You know, Amy, I cannot think of any good reason why such a weapon would be in our city at all, held by anybody. And the fact that these cowboys who think they can just be above the law are shooting into our streets, not asking who is around, shooting into a car that had a 5-year-old child in it. That child is so traumatized now because they just witnessed his father be shot by these agents. You know, when we arrived at the scene, I asked the officers whether it was a crime scene because of the crash or a crime scene because of the shooting. And the NYPD told me that it was a crime scene because of the shooting, and yet they could not tell us whether the shooter had been apprehended, who the shooter was. No information was given to us. And so to Carmen's point, the vagueness of this really forces us to ask whether the silence here is not also complicity in ICE's actions. The fact that, you know, we saw agents change clothes, we were trying to figure out, identify which agency they were with, and no information was being given to elected officials at all levels of government. It was truly astonishing as I was making my way over to the hospital to see, you know, an unmarked car, which had police lights, heading south, and police, NYPD police, pushing protesters, physically pushing protesters out of the street. And as the car was ramming into people before speeding away, it is truly shocking. And I you know, the levels of violence, not just from the fact that the ICE agent had a weapon of that magnitude, but the use of the vehicles that were running into our neighbors, all of that is an affront to the notion that this has anything to do with public safety. We have become less safe with the presence of ICE, and we need to make sure that we are actually upholding the sanctuary policies of the city. There is no reason why NYPD should be collaborating this way, even just by standing around. That in itself is complicity in this. And, you know, I was actually very disgusted to hear Commissioner Tisch's remarks yesterday, because just a few hours prior, public advocate Jumaane Williams reminded us that the way that the victim would be spoken about would be in a demonizing way. And just a few hours later, that is what Police Commissioner Tisch did. There is no reason for her to read out, you know, this person's past contact with police. There was no justification for anything that transpired that afternoon. And for her to do that was symboling that there are some occasions under which that is okay. There is no occasion under which this is okay. There is no excuse for allowing ICE to come into our city to shoot 7 bullets into cars where there are children. It is just an outrage. And I truly have no words for just how enraging everything that transpired last night was.
0: I want to thank you both for being with us. Dottie Lisa Avila Chevalier, Democratic candidate in New York's 13th congressional district. And I want to thank New York City Councilmember Carmen De La Rosa. Coming up, the 2026 Nobel Peace Prize has been awarded to Navi Pillay, the South African-born jurist and human rights activist. Stay with us. Mm-hmm.

0: La Jura, the oath by Chicano Batman, performing in our Democracy Now! Studio. This is Democracy Now!, democracynow.org, the War and Peace Report. I'm Amy Goodman with Juan Gonzalez. The Norwegian Nobel Committee has announced the winner of the 2026 Nobel Peace Prize. This is chair of the Nobel Committee speaking in Oslo this morning.
1: The Nobel Peace Prize for 2026 goes to a person who, with exceptional courage and integrity, has led the way towards a more comprehensive global legal order. This year's laureate has been instrumental in ensuring that war crimes, crimes against humanity, and genocide are prosecuted. The Norwegian Nobel Committee has decided to award the Nobel Peace Prize for 2026 to Navathanem Navi Pillay for her efforts to promote peace and international law.
0: The South African human rights lawyer and international jurist, Navi Pillay, has been the United Nations High Commissioner for Human Rights and a judge at both the International Criminal Court and at an international tribunal investigating the 1994 genocide in Rwanda. Most recently, she led the UN Independent International Commission of Inquiry that it concluded that Israel had committed genocide in Gaza. Navi Pillay is now 85 years old. She was born into an Indian Tamil family in apartheid South Africa, the first woman to start a law practice in Natal, South Africa in 1967. She began her legal career defending anti-apartheid activists, including Nelson Mandela, exposing torture and helping establish key rights for prisoners on Robben Island. The Nobel Committee also praised her work in South Africa.
1: A common thread runs from her early work defending Nelson Mandela and others who stood up against apartheid to her service as a judge in some of the key international court cases of our time.
0: Navi Pillay was in Nuremberg, Germany, at an annual conference of human rights lawyers and judges when she got the news this morning.
2: If you clap a little bit more, I may share this prize with Trump. The last thing I did is the delivery of the report on Gaza, naming what's happening there as genocide.
3: Yeah.
4: Bravo.
0: Meanwhile, Israel's foreign ministry took to X to denounce the awarding of the Nobel Peace Prize to Navi Pillay, calling it a, quote, grotesque weaponization of an award to legitimize anti-Israel hatred and prejudice, unquote. This is Navi Pillay speaking to Reuters last year about her genocide findings as the chair of the UN Independent International Commission of Inquiry on the Occupied Palestinian Territories.
2: Genocide is occurring in Gaza. We haven't gone into Palestine yet. We will, because this is a permanent commission. And we named the three individuals that we felt were responsible. And we said, and the one is the prime minister, the other the president, and the third is the former minister of defense. And we said that since they acted as agents of the state, then the state of Israel is responsible. Today we witness in real time how the promise of never again is broken and tested in the eyes of the world. The ongoing genocide in Gaza is a moral outrage and a legal emergency.
0: For more, we're joined here in our New York studio by war crimes prosecutor Reed Brody, member of the International Commission of Jurists, served as a member of the United Nations Group of Human Rights Experts on Nicaragua. He's also the author of To Catch a Dictator, The Pursuit and Trial of Hissein Habre. First, Reed, your response to Navi Pillay being chosen as the 2026 Nobel Peace Laureate.
5: This was just wonderful. I mean, I love Navi Pillay. I mean, everybody in
3: the human rights movement reveres Navi Pillay, who actually embodies the last 60 years of work for human rights and the rule of law from an anti-apartheid lawyer and judge in South Africa to the tribunals on Rwanda and the ICC as High Commissioner for Human Rights, not just being the first woman in all of these things, but actually, or the first African, but actually, you know, breaking new ground on genocide, on LGBT issues, on women's issues. And it's also a stinging rebuke to Donald Trump. You know, Donald Trump is fighting, and the Nobel Committee did not mention Donald Trump, but his name was omnipresent in what they said. I mean, this Donald Trump is sanctioning judges, fighting for a world in which, you know, might makes right, in which there is no accountability, and Navi Pillay represents the exact opposite of that. The rule of law, accountability for the worst crimes, you know, the rule of law rather than the law of the jungle.
4: And Reid, it's not only a rebuke, obviously, of Donald Trump, but the decision of the Nobel Committee to choose Navi Pillay at this particular time in terms of the impact on Israel and the growing isolation of Israel worldwide. Could you talk about that as well?
3: Well, of course, you know, Navi Pillay was the head of the UN Independent Commission that was looking into abuses in the occupied territories. I'm on a similar commission for Nicaragua. And she found, you know, with her, you know, beyond a reasonable doubt, reasonable grounds to believe that Israel was committing genocide. And she backed that up, you know, with thousands of interviews, through, you know, forensic proof. And I think around the world, people can cite the work that Navi Pillay has done on this. When people say that Israel is engaged in genocide, they have this imprimatur from a quasi-judicial body of the United Nations, you know, led by one of the most distinguished judges in the world.
0: And if you could comment on the comments of the Nobel Committee around right now, the international legal order and what international human rights law is about.
3: Well, I think that's the most important thing here. I mean, we are living in a moment, as you have had on your show several times, in which the entire architecture of international law and accountability is under attack. The United States, which has vowed to dismantle the International Criminal Court, the court that she used to sit on, brick by brick, which is sanctioning the judges, like as she was once a judge of the ICC. We understand new sanctions for the United States are coming down. And here is somebody who represents the exact opposite, who represents exactly that so-called international law, those rogue international judges that the United States is going up. So this is such an important moment.
0: And interesting, she got the news in Nuremberg, Germany, the significance of Nuremberg and the Nuremberg trials for the establishment of international law.
3: Absolutely. I mean, the Nuremberg is the genesis of international accountability. It's the genesis of never again. It's the first international tribunal that held state actors responsible for crimes against humanity, which talked about aggression as the supreme international crime. And in Nuremberg, she's on the board of the Nuremberg Academy, and there's a, in fact, one of the last times I saw Navi Pillay was in Nuremberg, where they hold these regular meetings of judges and lawyers to promote the legacy of Nuremberg and the Nuremberg principles, which stand for this idea that no one is above the law. And, you know, very importantly, I mean, the United States, Russia, Soviet Union, France, and the Great Britain were the powers that created the International Military Tribunal. And the U.S. prosecutor, Judge Jackson, said, you know, we are, you know, it's the Germans who are in front of us today, but this law has to apply to everyone.
0: I wanted to ask you a question on a separate issue, and that is the issue of Nicaragua. We have the latest news that the United States has sent a Nicaragua torture victim back to, deported him to Nicaragua, a Nicaraguan exile who was imprisoned and tortured after protesting against the country's government, was deported by the U.S. back to Nicaragua, where he was immediately imprisoned this past week. If you can talk about your role in investigating Nicaragua, and it's very interesting to speak to you, given that, what, 40 years ago, when you were one of the leading critics and investigators of the Contra war crime atrocities against the San Sandinistas.
3: Well, I mean, so today, of course, Nicaragua has become a dictatorship led by Daniel Ortega, in which, you know, there are no human rights, there is no civic space, in which 453 Nicaraguans have been stripped of their nationality, expelled. One-tenth of the Nicaraguan population has fled abroad, and many are in the United States. Some of them old Sandinista leaders, many of them who were expelled by Nicaragua to the United States. And unfortunately, a number of them, Nicaragua once put 222 dissidents on a plane to the United States. As of today, six of those people have been in ICE detention. And, you know, Marco Rubio, the United States considers Nicaragua to be a dictatorship. The U.S. government has coordinated international efforts to isolate Nicaragua, including a recent meeting of the Organization of American States that were devoted to Nicaragua. And yet what we're seeing is that Nicaraguan dissidents are being picked up by ICE, and in this case, returned to Nicaragua, where they are rearrested. In other cases, Nicaraguans are being sent around the world. There are Nicaraguans who have been deported to the Central African Republic. A few weeks ago, one of the 222 Nicaraguans who was expelled on a plane, a leading journalist, Luis Galeano, on whose show I've been many times, was arrested by ICE, and still now he's out on bail, but he still faces deportation hearings.
0: And your title on the commission investigating Nicaragua that recently released a report?
3: I'm a member of the United Nations Group of Human Rights Experts on Nicaragua, similar to the one that Navi Pillay was the chair of for the occupied Palestinian territories.
0: In which she found genocide.
3: That Israel had been engaged in genocide.
0: I want to thank you so much for being with us. Reid Brody, war crimes prosecutor, member of the International Commission of Jurists, has served, as he said, as a member of the United Nations Group of Human Rights Experts on Nicaragua. Coming up, we look at the ongoing fallout from Cornell University's handling of an alleged gang rape of a Cornell undergraduate at a college fraternity house. Stay with us.

0: Anti-Patriarcha, Anti-Patriarchy by Anna Tijoux. This is Democracy Now!, democracynow.org. I'm Amy Goodman with Juan Gonzalez. We turn now to the national outcry over the recent revelations of sexual assault at Cornell University. And a warning to our audience, the following stories contain graphic descriptions of sexual assault. The former student who has sued Cornell University, alleging she was gang raped in 2024 by seven male students at the Chi Phi fraternity house, has reportedly gone into hiding in her parents' home after receiving death threats. Lawyers for the woman, known only as Jane Doe, describe her deteriorating mental state to CNN after an escalating series of violent threats. That included a so-called swatting episode in which heavily armed police officers showed up at her family home, guns drawn, on a bogus tip that people had been killed inside. Since Jane Doe filed her civil suit, prosecutors have reopened a criminal investigation, and New York Governor Kathy Hochul appointed Attorney General Letitia James as special prosecutor in the case. Cornell University hired Sally Yates, a top former U.S. Justice Department lawyer, to lead an independent review of how the school handled the allegations. Thursday was a national day of action in solidarity with Jane Doe and against impunity for sexual abusers, with high schoolers, college students, advocates holding walkouts, rallies, vigils in 40 states. Here in New York, scores of students from Columbia University and Barnard College protested outside Columbia's gates, demanding administrators cut ties with associates of the late convicted sex trafficker Jeffrey Epstein, including Barnard College trustee Francine Lefrak, who was invited to spend a holiday with Jeffrey Epstein in 2010, 2 years after Epstein was convicted of soliciting prostitution from a minor. This is Marisol Boniface, a sophomore at Barnard College.
1: As I reel in the actions of Cornell University, I remind myself that Jane Doe's case is not one standalone incident. It is a campus rape culture that is permitted on every campus nationwide. It is a culture of ignoring survivors and diminishing their demands, and it is a system that maintains sexual assaulters in their powerful positions.
0: Meanwhile, at Cornell University, faculty members introduced a resolution calling for a no-confidence vote in university administrators' handling of the alleged gang rape at a fraternity house. On Wednesday, students held a sit-in on campus following a large demonstration on campus Monday. This is student protester Saya Taylor speaking Monday.
2: Jane Doe deserved an administration that delivered a fair and proper judicial process. Jane Doe deserved a police department that would actually follow up on her case. Instead, she was silenced. Her rapist free to walk the grounds of Cornell under a system that chose the university over the student.
0: For more, we're joined by Saya Taylor from Ithaca, New York. She's a sophomore at Cornell University, majoring in environment, sustainability, and government, a member of the Students for a Democrat at Cornell. And we're joined from Ithaca by Paul Ortiz, professor of labor history at Cornell University, leading, sponsoring faculty senator for the vote of no confidence resolution. Let's begin with you, Professor Ortiz. What actually are you calling for? What is this vote?
3: Amy, this is a resolution that states that the faculty has no confidence in the ability of the central administration of Cornell to effectively address the ongoing crisis of sexual assault at Cornell. Students have been approaching faculty, Amy, many of us have been holding open office hours, and the number one message that Cornell students have is that the Jane Doe's ordeal is the tip of the iceberg, that there have been many, many other cases where women have been sexually assaulted and raped at Cornell University, and they're afraid of coming forward. They're afraid of going to the authorities because the investigation may be botched or they may be shamed. And so after hearing student after student coming in, and Amy, not just students, current students, but alumni, I've had alumni share stories about how they were raped at Cornell in years past. And so this is what leads us to call for a vote of no confidence in Cornell's central administration.
4: And Professor Ortiz, how do you respond to those who say that this is a largely a symbolic vote if it occurs and will not lead to the removal of the president or the provost?
3: Well, we responded to that by saying the many people approached us as we were putting this resolution together. This is a collective process. And what we came up with was that even if you could remove Mike Kotlikoff or other administrators, and believe me, there are many students and many faculty who would like nothing less. The problem is if you remove one person, it doesn't change the culture. It doesn't change the culture of rape culture on campus. It doesn't change the fact that generations of Cornell students and staff and alumni have been victims of sexual assault, and the central administration has failed to address those traumas. And so it sometimes Americans have this idea that if you just replace the person at the top, things will change. Well, this wouldn't change anything at Cornell.
0: I want to go back to our guest, the student, Saya Taylor, who is 18 years old and a sophomore at Cornell University. If you can explain what you understood took place, this was several years ago when Jane Doe, as we are calling her, says she went into this frat house, Chi Phi, and says she was raped by seven male students. At this point, the college newspaper has named those students, right? Two of them expelled, and several of them still going to class. One was assigned writing an essay. And so we saw signs on campus that protests were holding saying, sentencing, not essays. Can you explain what you understood took place and why this has exploded on the campus now, Saya?
5: What took place, as released by the Cornell Daily Sun, was a very horrific, very detailed, and very graphic incident. What happened to Jane Doe wasn't just the fact that she went to the Chi Phi house and seven men took advantage of her. The entire system of Cornell University failed her. Students are outraged not because they're outraged solely at these seven men. They're outraged at the system that the university perpetrates. Rape culture and sexual assault culture thrives on campus. Even though I am a sophomore and I'm 18 years old, in my one full year that I've seen Cornell University, I have seen it firsthand where Cornell has a very corrupt judicial process. They would rather brush many cases under the rug than actually give people fair trials, fair investigations, and fair due process. So the true outrage in this case doesn't just come from what happened to Jane Doe. It comes from the fact that it could have happened to anybody on campus and they still would have not received any justice.
4: And Sai, I wanted to ask you, at universities across the country, faculty and staff every year undergo training on sexual harassment and sexual assault and what to do about it and the Title IX requirements. And yet these events continue to happen. What is fundamentally wrong with the process that these universities are undertaking to educate their students and staff?
5: As a member of Students for a Democratic Cornell, us, our organization, along with 40 other coalition partners on campus, released five demands that we want the university to see and to put into action in response to this case. And one of the demands does indeed talk about how mandatory sexual assault prevention training needs to take place. As it stands right now at Cornell University, you need to complete a module in the summer before you become a freshman at Cornell. It is 30 minutes long, and most students that I've interacted with have entirely skipped it. And even besides for the education level, Cornell University does not make sexual assault seem like a big thing. They make sexual assault prevention modules into a quick 30-minute course, which is not the severity that this situation or that these events require.
0: Let me ask Professor Ortiz, just going through what has taken place. Jane Doe said in the lawsuit that she arrived at the Chi Phi fraternity house one night to meet a friend, despite already being intoxicated. She says two of the frat brothers, including her friend, pressured her to snort ketamine and gave her marijuana. She says they proposed a threesome. She was too impaired to consent, then raped her. One of the men then sent a Snapchat message to a fraternity group that chat saying that there was, quote, free bleep upstairs. For the next several hours, Jane Doe says the seven named plaintiffs in the lawsuit took turns assaulting her. Now, Governor Hochul has called for an end to the intoxication loophole. I think 20 states have this, that says if you're intoxicated, you can't charge something like rape. And it is said that the Cornell police, in handing over the case to the Ithaca police and to the DA, omitted the phrase that she said, I am 100% sure I was raped. Professor Ortiz.
3: Yes. These are all facts, Amy, and I think this is the reason that Jane Doe's ordeal has galvanized students, faculty, alumni, and we're hearing from people all across the country. My students have approached me, all women, to talk about their ordeals. And the reason Jane Doe's case galvanized them is they said, we recognize our ordeal at Cornell and Jane Doe's experiences. We have been sexually assaulted. And when we tried to speak out, we were silenced. There is a real culture of fear at Cornell, Amy. It's not just Cornell, but we're focusing on Cornell right now. Students have been afraid to speak out and to say anything that the administration might view as being unpopular. We know that there was repression of pro-Palestinian protesters, of anti-war protesters. What my students report to me is there's a continuum of fear about speaking out to any experience that the university doesn't want us to be being made public.
0: Shut down. Was Chi Phi shut down?
3: Yes, it was shut down. And Amy, this morning, there was a powerful op-ed written by a former Chi Phi member in the Cornell Daily Sun. And I really want to lift up the Daily Sun as really a beacon of amazing reporting on campus, the independent student newspaper. But that former member of Chi Phi detailed the brutal hazing and very sexualized hazing rituals.
0: We have to leave it there, but I want to thank you so much for being with us. We'll certainly continue to cover this case. Paul Ortiz, professor of labor history at Cornell, and Saya Taylor, 18-year-old sophomore at Cornell, majoring in environment, sustainability, and government, member of the Students for a Democrat at Cornell. That does it for our show. Steal the Story, Please. The documentary about Democracy Now! Will be viewable online for the first time in an exclusive special event starting Tuesday, October 13th at 8 p.m. Eastern Time. If you live in Canada and the United States, you can watch the film in your own home, be part of the post-screening question and answer with me and the filmmakers, moderated by the Pulitzer Prize-winning journalist Maria Hinojosa. Find out more at stealthestory.org. I'm Amy Goodman.

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1: Good morning. Hurricane Isaias is most likely to make landfall along the Alabama-Florida border. We hear from the mayor of Pensacola about how his city is preparing in this hour of Morning Edition from NPR News. Homeland Security asked a contractor to convert a warehouse into an immigration detention facility. I'm Steve Inskeep.
2: And I'm Michelle Martin. The contractor understood the message to be White House aide Stephen Miller doesn't want this to be humane. He wants it to be painful. Also, RFK Jr. wants more research into vaccine safety. A vaccine safety researcher is afraid of a fishing expedition. And Aaron Sorkin thought he was done writing about Facebook.

0: Peace Prize is former UN Human Rights Chief Navi Pillay. As Esme Nicholson reports, the prize committee honored her efforts to promote peace via international law.
1: Navi Pillay, who reacted with disbelief when she heard the news this morning, started her career defending Nelson Mandela. After apartheid, she became a judge at the International Criminal Tribunal for Rwanda, where she helped establish groundbreaking legal precedents recognizing rape as an act of genocide. She chaired the UN Independent International Commission of Inquiry on the Occupied Palestinian Territory that concluded last year that Israel has committed genocide in Gaza. Israel has dismissed the report as scandalous. And today, 85-year-old Pillay is serving as a judge at the International Court of Justice in a case where Myanmar stands accused of genocide. Chair of the Norwegian Nobel Committee, Jørgen Vatne Fridnes, praised her firm moral compass and work that shows legal measures can prevent acts of war. For NPR News, I'm Esme Nicholson in Berlin.
0: The Ukrainian military is using novel methods to push Russian troops out of the eastern Ukrainian region of Donbas. NPR's Joanna Kakissis reports on how the Ukrainians have reclaimed more territory from the Russians.
2: The military says its soldiers used electronic warfare and aerial drones to blind Russian reconnaissance, and then they destroyed Russian firepower and supply routes. And then after that, they sent in land robots, which are these unmanned ground vehicles that look like small trucks, to weaken Russian positions. And then assault groups went in to clear those positions. Now, the Ukrainians say they took back roughly 68 square miles, and that's about three times the size of Manhattan.
0: NPR's Joanna Kakissis reporting. Russia's been firing drones and missiles at civilian targets in Ukraine this week. Ukrainian officials say at least 85 people have been killed. Mortgage rates are up again. The national average for a 30-year fixed rate is now 7.4%. NPR's Stephen Bisaha reports.
3: It wasn't that long ago, back in February, when mortgage rates had fallen below 6%. But since then, two major events have caused a sharp jump in the cost of borrowing, including for a house. The first was the start of the U.S. and Israeli war against Iran that caused investors to worry about inflation, which caused bond yields to rise. The second event was the Federal Reserve raising interest rates last month to fight that inflation. Rates quickly climbed past 7%, and they've kept climbing since. The Fed will meet later this month to decide on whether to again hike rates, which could drive mortgage rates up even higher. Stephen Bisaha, NPR News, Birmingham, Alabama.
0: This is NPR. The federal deficit was nearly $2 trillion for the just-ended fiscal year. Tax revenues were up, but NPR's Scott Horsley reports government spending grew even faster.
4: According to the Congressional Budget Office, the 2026 federal deficit is more than $200 billion bigger than last year's, a staggering level of red ink for a country that's not in recession or a widespread war. The government collected more money from income and payroll taxes during the year, while corporate tax receipts were somewhat lower. The increased revenue was more than offset, though, by higher spending on programs like Social Security and Medicare. The government also spent well over $1 trillion during the year just to cover interest payments on the debt. Those interest payments have been climbing as a result of the government's mounting pile of IOUs and rising interest rates. Scott Horsley, NPR News, Washington.
0: The NFL has joined New Jersey in asking the U.S. Supreme Court to let states regulate sports betting. The case stems from a dispute over prediction markets such as Kalshi. The Pro Football League argues this is gambling. Kalshi argues these exchanges are financial swaps and only the federal government should regulate them. The U.S. Army has found several systematic errors contributed to a deadly crash near Reagan National Airport in 2025. 67 people were killed when a passenger jet collided with an Army Black Hawk helicopter. The Army report noted failures with procedure and communication. I'm Corva Coleman, NPR News.
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0: 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I'm Michelle Martin.
1: And I'm Steve Inskeep. As soon as tonight, people along the Gulf Coast find out how their hurricane preparations hold up.
0: Several states are in the likely path of Isaias, the first hurricane of the season. It's now a Category 3 storm with top winds of 110 miles per hour, that according to the National Hurricane Center. In a few minutes, we'll speak with the mayor of Pensacola, Florida, as residents there brace for the storm's landfall. But we begin with the news.
1: NPR's Debbie Elliott is waiting in Crestview, which is in the Florida Panhandle. Debbie, good morning.
2: Morning.
1: What's the storm doing now?
2: You know, it's been rapidly getting stronger because of those very warm waters of the Gulf of Mexico over the last couple of days. And forecasters with the National Hurricane Center are saying this could be a very dangerous hurricane when it makes landfall, potentially with winds topping 100 miles an hour, life-threatening storm surge somewhere between 5 and 7 feet. It's also going to dump a lot of rain, up to 15 inches in some places. The cone of possibility right now for landfall seems to be narrowing in right along the Alabama-Florida state line. But, you know, impact are going to be possible all the way from Louisiana over to the Big Bend area of Florida.
1: How are people preparing in that cone?
2: Well, local officials have ordered some evacuations in coastal communities here in the Florida Panhandle, and shelters have been opened. Alabama ordered tourists to leave the beaches ahead of the storm. Highways in and out of the region were very busy yesterday with both people leaving and emergency crews, you know, getting ready to come to the coast. I passed several National Guard convoys, some search and rescue boats that were coming up from South Florida, lots of those big bucket trucks that they used to repair power lines. You know, states typically pre-stage all kinds of emergency equipment, the helicopters, generators, high water vehicles that they'll use for rescues if needed. Also, supplies like food and water that can be distributed, you know, expecting prolonged power outages. Governor Ron DeSantis in Florida urged people to stay vigilant.
3: Please be on the lookout. Even if you're outside the cone, you could still have tornado risks. And so I would just say over these next couple days, just be very attuned to the surroundings and the weather.
1: Debbie, I just want to note the timing. Hurricanes are traditionally a late summer thing. This is pretty late for the first hurricane of the season.
2: This is very late to get the very first hurricane of a season. We thought we had escaped the worst this year because of the prominent El Nino weather pattern that's going on. That typically hinders development of tropical cyclones in the Atlantic basin. But here we are now, schools and government offices closing. A lot of fall festivals had to be canceled, like the National Shrimp Festival in Gulf Shores, Alabama. Mm-hmm. That's a big economic blow. Also, a good bit of the offshore oil and gas production in the Gulf has been curtailed. As for residents, folks along the coast do know the drill, sandbagging, boarding up the windows or putting down the hurricane shutters, getting boats to safe harbor or high land. We're seeing a lot of that. Hannah Atkins made a last-minute run to Lowe's just north of Pensacola yesterday with her three young children.
4: We've definitely got gas for the generator. We've put all our patio furniture up, weighted it down. I just came into Lowe's to get stuff to tie down everything with our chicken coop. So it doesn't blow away. But yeah, we've gotten food in the car already. Just picked it up from Publix and gonna go home and not waste any more gas on the road.
2: Definitely don't want the chickens blowing around. So
1: no.
2: People will be hunkering down in earnest today.
1: Okay, NPR's Debbie Elliott, be safe.
2: Thanks so much, Steve.
0: Let's stay in the Florida Panhandle. D.C. Reeves is the mayor of Pensacola, which has a long history of big storms. Mr. Mayor, good morning. Thanks for joining us.
5: Good morning. Thanks for having me.
0: So Debbie just told us people are getting ready the usual way, sandbags, you know, food, candles, et cetera, et cetera. How's the city getting ready?
5: Yeah, for better or worse, we do absolutely have experience in this. I was born and raised here. It's kind of a way of life. You remember those experiences that you've been through. And so fortunately, while we've had to deal with devastation over the years with this particular storms, it also means that we have a pretty educated citizenry that understands what they should be doing. But also there are challenges in Pensacola with information like visitors. We're a year-round tourist destination, and also the influx of new people in Florida. So I've probably gotten a few more emails than most mayors might, given the fact that we've gotten close to 2 million more people in Florida in the last 7 or 8 years. So this will be a first storm for a lot of new Pensacolians.
0: Oh, all right. That makes a lot of sense. You declared a state of emergency for your city. I understand that the county did also for low-lying areas and mobile home communities. Are people following that order, to your knowledge?
5: Yeah, so far, zones A and B, which of course that will be Pensacola Beach, the barrier island, and then within the city limits of Pensacola, of course, any of the waterfront and kind of coastal areas, that those evacuations are in place. There is a shelter at the Bay Center at our large arena in downtown. So those things are well underway. And but our general feeling is people are heeding these warnings so far. Obviously, there will be some people sticking it out. But Senator Scott was in on yesterday with a lot of local elected officials as well, trying to really implore people to listen to these warnings.
0: I noticed that Pensacola is urging residents to get their information from, quote, legitimate sources like the county's Emergency Management Department and the National Weather Service. Is this a concern now? I mean, people getting misleading or inaccurate information when it comes to emergencies?
5: Yeah, it's interesting. It's kind of a welcome to 2026 of the social media world that I think negatively impacts situations like this in two key ways. Number one is just somebody posting on social media that something happened that may not actually have happened. and certainly that sends our team into a scramble to try to verify what it is and isn't true. So that's why we want people to get from verified sources. And then secondly, one thing is after a storm, there's a big rush to take photos and go see damage and all of that, probably kind of fueled by the social media world. And again, that not only puts lives in danger for those people, but it puts potentially first responders' lives in danger with downed power lines, trees, high water, and things like that. So it's an interesting world in 2026, mm-hmm. and that's why we really ask folks to make sure that they are getting correct information, not the first thing they see on their social media feed.
0: Do you have any other big concerns that I haven't asked you about so far?
5: This is speed-wise is similar to Hurricane Sally in 2020. However, Sally was not moving directionally very fast. It sat over us for about 8 hours. Fortunately, the silver lining is this one is moving quickly. And so it may not be the same number of hours of impact, but nonetheless, this is something we're taking very seriously. And the bottom line is our city and county efforts. There's decades of experience, and everything that is within our control is completed or well underway. So certainly our citizens and the nation can rest assured that we can't control the cone, we can't control the speed, we can't control what time it gets here, but we can darn sure control that the police and fire, our stormwater ponds, and make sure that we are as ready to go for our citizens as we can be.
0: So you mentioned that you grew up in Pensacola. You've been through like Hurricane Sally. There was Hurricane Sally in 2020 and 2004. There was Hurricane Ivan. What do you think that the city has learned from those experiences?
5: Well, first, it does help us because we know to take these things seriously. Hurricane Ivan was a defining moment in the city, I think, both in its devastation and really in the prosperity that followed it. There's many things that changed in our city, really for the better in the last 20 years. But I would say most recently, Hurricane Sally, the fact that it really pivoted late, it kind of caught our community by surprise in terms of its intensity and where it was going. The fact that that happened, I think we're seeing this, taking this much more seriously, getting their boats out of marinas, getting to Lowe's and Home Depot and the grocery store perhaps a little bit quicker because of that being really on the front of people's minds that only 6 years ago we kind of got caught a little surprise.
0: That is D.C. Reeves. He's the mayor of Pensacola, Florida. Mr. Mayor, thanks so much. Stay safe. We'll be thinking about you.
5: Absolutely. Thanks for having me.
1: The USS Abraham Lincoln is back in its home port of San Diego this morning. The aircraft carrier just finished a nearly 11-month deployment, which is the longest time spent at sea without a port visit. John Carroll from our member station KPBS reports on its return.
6: Thousands of families were on the pier waiting, cheering, holding signs, and ringing cowbells as the Lincoln approached. Kayla Clark had been waiting with her siblings since early morning.
7: We're waiting for our dad. He's a master chief, and his name is Lavelle Clark.
6: The Clarks said they'd heard the stories about the Lincoln, news reports of plumbing problems, insufficient supplies, less than desirable food.
7: We were very shocked. We were like, what? Like, the ship? Like, that's actually crazy, but, you know, I'm just glad they're returning now and things can probably get better for them, you know what I mean?
6: Just after noon, the ship, which had been in sight for about a half hour, was slowly guided into the pier by tugboats. Isabella Holland was standing right next to where the ship pulled up, but broke into a run when she saw her dad, USS Lincoln Captain David Holland. Her homemade sign said she'd grown a few inches since he'd last seen her, almost a year ago.
8: First deployment for her, for being able to be here on the pier, means a ton. Just like the Admiral and everybody said, brought all of the sailors and Marines home. Everybody just persevered. We do hard things. We do them together.
6: The USS Lincoln will eventually leave San Diego to travel to its new home port of Bremerton, Washington. For NPR News, I'm John Carroll in San Diego.
1: And we'll mention that Defense Secretary Pete Hegseth went on board the Lincoln to welcome the crew back. And while there, he made some news on a separate story. Hegseth spoke to the outlet Real America's Voice about the execution of Nedal Hassan, and he said that execution will be a public event. Hassan was convicted of killing 13 people, including a pregnant woman, and injuring more than 30 others in a shooting at the Fort Hood, Texas Army base in 2009. The Pentagon says the Army's first firing squad execution since World War II will be live streamed December 3rd. This is NPR News.

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1: Everybody loves the story of a resurrection, a return. 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We love those kind of stories, and I'm no different.
0: That's on Science Friday from WNYC Studios.
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3: 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I'm Steve Inskeep.
4: I'm Michelle Martin.
3: And I'm Martinez. In 2010, the origin story of Facebook was told in the film The Social Network.
5: People want to go on the internet and check out their friends, so why not build a website that offers that? Friends, pictures, profiles.
6: I'm talking about taking the entire social experience of college and putting it online.
3: Now, The Social Reckoning looks at a troubled period in the company's history when co-founder Mark Zuckerberg was fighting lawsuits and a whistleblower threatening its future.
7: Anxiety, depression of teenage girls got worse as a result of time spent on the platform.
8: Senior leadership knows and is doing nothing.
9: I know there are easier enemies to make.
10: The mafia would be an easier enemy to make.
3: Aaron Sorkin won an Oscar for his screenplay of the earlier movie. He's both written and directed The Social Reckoning. I asked Sorkin how Zuckerberg changed over the years, represented by the two films. The Zuckerberg from The Social Network is awkward and insecure, and 16 years later...
11: He's quite a bit wealthier, but mostly his company, which is now worth $1 trillion, is the largest media company in the world. And... it's entirely about growth for him. There's supposed to be some kind of tension between growth and safety. And he's abandoned the safety part.
3: It is not Jesse Eisenberg playing Mark Zuckerberg. Tell us why Jesse Eisenberg isn't Mark Zuckerberg in this film.
11: Jesse Eisenberg no longer wants to be conflated with Mark Zuckerberg. He doesn't like the guy. He talks about teenage boys coming up to him in airports with business cards that say, I'm CEO, bitch, and wanting Jesse to autograph them. He doesn't like that. So I went to Jeremy Strong, who I believe is the best American actor under 50 years old.
3: Did you have a pitch ready to go to Jeremy Strong to try and convince him?
11: I didn't need one. It all took place on Oscar night. Not this past Oscars, but the year before, where both Jesse and Jeremy had been nominated. I knew I was only a couple of days away from finishing the script. And so that night when I ran into Jesse and I hadn't seen him in years, I just said, hey, Jesse, I'm going to be sending you something in a couple of weeks. He said, fine. Later that night, I saw Jeremy and Jeremy asked me what I was working on. And he said, hey, listen, if for some reason Jesse doesn't want to do it, I want to do it.
3: Wow.
11: I got that lucky. You know, we replaced Joe DiMaggio with Mickey Mantle.
3: No kidding, right? So what did you see in those dailies that made you confirm, at least in your head, made you think, okay, the right choice was made. I mean, he's perfect for this.
11: Listen, you can't take your eyes off it. You just can't. He's doing a slight nod toward a physical and vocal impersonation. It's really about what's going on behind his eyes.
3: Yeah. What made you want to even check back in with Facebook and what they're doing?
11: I didn't want to revisit it. And then I met Frances Haugen. She was on the civic integrity team at Facebook. She suddenly saw some terrifying things, wasn't able to get the attention of her bosses, and so enlists the help of a Wall Street Journal investigative reporter played by Jeremy Allen White. She ends up being a full-fledged whistleblower. A lot of time talking to her, many hours over the course of many months. Met Jeff Horowitz, the reporter. There was a lot of information, just sort of cartons and cartons of information, but I still couldn't see the shape of a movie until one day I asked Frances, a question I wish I had asked her sooner, which was, what was the inciting action? And she casually mentioned that she had a friend who had been radicalized by spending too many hours on Facebook, and Frances wanted to find out how that happened.
3: One of the things that I think is clear in the film is the importance of whistleblowers, especially nowadays.
11: Uh-huh.
3: Yeah, there are so many forces at work trying to stifle people speaking up, and I think this movie goes a long way toward showing how important they can be.
11: It's a David and Goliath story, right? Goliath has invited us all to a party and spiked the punch with something bad, and David is Mikey Madison. But there are two Davids, really. There is Mikey's character, Frances Haugen, who picks up a stone and throws it at Facebook. But it's also traditional sources of news, like NPR, pick up a rock and throw it at tech.
3: Now, there's an exchange between Mark Zuckerberg and also an advisor named Charlie. And that Charlie is played by Bill Burr.
4: We're not the ref. We're the public square. I'm a free speech absolutist, so accept where there's imminent harm.
12: You can't say absolutist and accept in the same. With the new optimizations, with the MSI, the fire hose of bad information you are injecting into the air supply is becoming jet powered.
3: What's that different then from the old newsroom adage, if it bleeds, it leads?
11: Mm. 2018, Mark made a decision to adjust the algorithm. Reshares would be worth 30 times a like. And Facebook did this knowing that the thing you're most likely to reshare is anything that makes you angry, rage bait. In newspaper stories, great ones, there's always a scene of editors sitting around a table deciding what's going to be on tomorrow morning's front page. And that's the way it should be. And we're all living in a different reality now.
3: Now, I've looked everywhere, and I don't see that you have anything else coming up. Is it true that when you finish a project like The Social Reckoning, that your creative gas tank might be as close to zero as possible?
11: Absolute zero. I am the living embodiment of Sisyphus. This movie, it opens October 9th, and on October 10th, I will be back at the bottom of the mountain. I'll have no ideas. When I don't have an idea, it's hard for me to imagine ever having an idea. So I'll be banging my head against the wall and thinking I may have written the last thing I'm going to write. I've used all the words I know in every order I can think of to put them. And my friends will say to me, oh, but you say that every time. And I'll say, but I'm telling you this time it's real. So yes, I'm girding myself for that terrible feeling.
3: All right, that's Aaron Sorkin. His new film is The Social Reckoning. Aaron, thank you very much.
11: Thank you very much.
13: We'll mention that Sony Pictures Classics is a financial supporter of NPR. We reached out to Meta. They declined to comment. In 2021, around the time of some of the events depicted in this film, Meta said that it reduced political content on Facebook and gave users more control over what they see on the platform. 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
14: The effects of redistricting loom large over Alabama, where Republicans have redrawn congressional maps in their favor. 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
15: We also feel like there's no one out there to advocate for us. 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

0: Live from NPR News in Washington, I'm Dave Mattingly. As evacuations continue in the Florida Panhandle and along coastal Alabama, Hurricane Isaias is now a major Category 3 storm. The National Hurricane Center says the storm's top sustained winds have intensified to 120 miles per hour. Dozens of counties in the two states are under an emergency, as well as all of Georgia. Isaias is expected to make landfall tonight or early tomorrow and could produce a 9-foot storm surge. Defense Secretary Pete Hegseth says the execution of former U.S. Army Major Nedal Hassan will be viewed by the public. Hassan shot and killed more than a dozen fellow soldiers at Fort Hood, Texas, and wounded many others 17 years ago. NPR's Quill Lawrence reports.
1: Hegseth says members of the public will be able to watch a live stream of the execution by firing squad, which is scheduled for December. He said it in an interview with a right-wing news service, Real America's Voice, that was posted on social media by an account associated with the Pentagon. Hassan killed 13 fellow soldiers, including a pregnant woman, and wounded dozens more on Fort Hood in 2009. The last public execution in the U.S. was a black man accused of raping and murdering a white woman in Kentucky, hanged in 1936. Quill Lawrence, NPR News.
0: This is NPR News from Washington. A federal judge is ordering the government to help return an Egyptian man who was deported from the U.S. to Equatorial Guinea. As NPR's Nate Perez reports, this is the second time a judge has directed the Trump administration to assist in bringing back someone from an African country where the person has no ties.
2: An Arizona district court judge ruled this week that DHS violated Ahmed Suleiman's due process rights when it deported him to Equatorial Guinea earlier this year, a country he has no ties to. Suleiman is gay and feared returning to Egypt because he could be persecuted for his sexuality. Dana Camilleri is Suleiman's attorney. She says while in Equatorial Guinea, he was held under armed guard, beaten and threatened at gunpoint. But she's optimistic.
3: I think we're all just really hopeful that this could be the beginning of getting them home because they're in an awful situation. And our government put them there.
2: In a statement, DHS says, quote, he will continue to receive due process, but the end result will be the same. He will not remain in the U.S. Nate Perez, NPR News.
0: Long-term mortgage rates in the U.S. are up again. Freddie Mac says the interest rate on the average 30-year fixed-rate loan has risen to 7.4%. A year ago, that rate was 6.3%. Stocks are higher on Wall Street. The Dow is up 87 points. I'm Dave Mattingly in Washington.

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1: This is Morning Edition from NPR News. I'm Michelle Martin.
2: And I'm Steve Inskeep. Good morning. In a New Jersey town, immigration authorities have been secretly using a warehouse to detain people. This despite courts in several states ordering pauses in the agency's conversion of warehouses that...

0: security official. The contractor said he understood the message was presidential aide Stephen Miller wanted immigration facilities to be painful, not humane. NPR's Jasmine Garst has been revealing all of this. Jasmine, good morning.
1: Good morning.
0: What's this meeting?
1: So Homeland Security bought 11 warehouses this year to turn into ICE detention facilities.

0: said that he did not want facilities that were comfortable. He did not want facilities that were humane. He wanted them to be difficult and painful because he wanted to make a point. Steve Miller certainly seemed to make that point to everyone, that he wanted it to be cruel. And this was what Miller had stated to the DHS at that time, director and deputy director.
1: This was literally a relay to you.
0: Yeah, we were in an official meeting. I would say in 25 years of working with the U.S. government, I've never been in that position before.
1: Now, in a statement to NPR, White House spokesperson Lauren Bis said the contractor's comments were, quote, false hearsay allegations from someone who has never met or talked with Stephen Miller, and that Miller, quote, has never made any remarks to anyone about wanting illegal aliens to have worse detention facility conditions, end quote. She didn't respond to repeated requests to interview Miller.
2: Okay, although I guess we do know that DHS went for these warehouses, tried to build these warehouses, and several state attorneys general sued. Where does that stand?
1: So Homeland Security is selling several of them, but they're holding on to a few, including Maryland, Arizona, and New Jersey warehouses. Now, court orders and agreements between DHS and states forbid converting any of those into detention centers until there's environmental impact assessments. And that brings me back to New Jersey. At the end of summer, people started messaging me saying they believed ICE was secretly using the Roxbury, New Jersey warehouse to detain people. So I decided to investigate.
2: And found what?
1: Well, on the morning of September 4th, there was a raid in the town of Dover. That's 15 minutes from the Roxbury warehouse. One woman who asked NPR not to name her for fear of retribution told us she followed the ICE vehicle with the detained people all the way to the Roxbury warehouse. Steve, I also found people who say they were detained that morning. One man, now deported to Honduras, spoke to me anonymously. He fears repercussions for loved ones still in the U.S.
3: Me cogieron yendo para mi trabajo, nos llevaron para el Roxbury.
1: And he's saying, I was picked up on my way to work, the agents loaded me into a van, and they drove us to Roxbury, to the warehouse. He says they were handcuffed in the parking lot for several hours, and in a state of panic, he signed his deportation papers. Eventually, they were all transferred to an official ICE detention center.
2: Okay, so does this mean that ICE is breaking a court order about the use of warehouses like that?
1: Activists say it violates the order. Lawyers say technically it might not because ICE isn't converting the site into a detention facility. DHS declined to say whether they're using it to hold immigrants, citing pending litigation. But the New Jersey Attorney General told NPR they're looking into these reports.
2: So many new details. NPR's Jasmine Garis, thanks so much.
1: Thank you.
4: The Trump administration has a new effort to further question vaccine safety. NPR health correspondent Rob Stein has the details. Good morning, Rob.
5: Good morning, Michelle.
4: So Health Secretary Robert F. Kennedy Jr. has been making it harder to get some vaccines. So what is this new initiative about?
5: That's right. Kennedy has long argued that vaccines cause autism, even though that's been thoroughly debunked, and other serious complications. So now Kennedy has established a new clinic at the National Institutes of Health that will focus on vaccine complications. Kennedy's announcement didn't go into much detail about what that means exactly, but NPR obtained an internal memo that says the clinic will follow people who got vaccinated to identify possible risks and causes of injuries. The clinic will also look for new ways to care for people who experience problems, and the clinic may review the vaccine schedules the federal government recommends. Kennedy also proposed compensating doctors for reporting complications and requiring electronic medical records to track adverse reactions and modernizing a government system for collecting reports of problems.
4: And what's been the reaction to this?
5: So, Michelle, vaccine experts say more research about vaccine safety is always welcome, but many argue that there is already convincing evidence that the benefits of vaccines outweigh any risks, which are very rare. I talked about this with Daniel Solomon. He directs the Institute for Vaccine Safety at Johns Hopkins University.
6: I'm a big proponent of more science in this space, but it needs to be done well. You don't want people that are unqualified or outside of their expertise going on fishing expeditions and creating spurious findings. And if you look at a lot of the information that's come out from this administration, people have raised concerns that it's inconsistent with the science.
4: So the worry here, let me make sure I understand, the worry here is that you've got possibly unqualified people putting their finger on the scale. and that this will heighten worries about vaccine risks.
5: Yeah, that's the worry. That's the concern, is that some think this may end up skewing the picture about vaccine safety. Dorit Rice studies vaccine policies at UC Law in San Francisco. Let's listen to what she had to say about this.
7: The actual thing that concerns me here is the idea of incentivizing doctors to report vaccine adverse reaction, which raised to me the concern of gaming the vaccine adverse reaction system. In other words, generating reports of things that aren't there because of incentives to make vaccine look more dangerous than they are.
5: You know, critics worry that these moves are really aimed at generating more doubt about vaccines at a time when vaccination rates are falling and, you know, vaccine-preventable diseases like measles are resurging.
4: Okay, what about measles? Let's talk a little bit about that. What is the administration doing about the measles vaccine?
5: Not much, frankly. You know, top health officials have been pretty much silent on the benefits of vaccines. Here's Dr. Jesse Goodman from Georgetown University. He was a top scientist at the Food and Drug Administration.
8: Right now, we have a crisis with measles outbreaks. We've had several deaths. I think it's great to strengthen vaccine safety, but where is the advocacy for the safety of these children and several adults who've died?
5: Same goes for promoting vaccines to protect people against the flu, which has come back early this year.
4: That is NPR health correspondent Rob Stein. Rob, thank you.
5: You bet, Michelle.

0: A stalwart of family-friendly musical covers turns 25 this month. 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Next time, here and now.
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4: From Alaska Public Media in Anchorage, I'm Ava White, and this is the Alaska Economic Report. In the last week, the price of Alaska North Slope crude jumped from $104.60 per barrel to $114.78 per barrel. The price of West Texas Intermediate barely rose from $89.38 per barrel to $89.44 per barrel. More and more Alaskans are struggling financially. A new study reveals that 37% of households in our state aren't earning enough to cover essential expenses like housing, food, childcare, and health care. That's dramatically more than sit below the federal poverty line. Alaska Public Media's Hannah Floor has been reporting on the issue and joins us now. Thanks for being here, Hannah. So tell me about this new study. What's it measuring?
5: Well, it's called ALICE, and that stands for Asset Limited Income Constrained Employed. And it's looking at this portion of the population that's kind of in this economic no man's land where they're above the federal poverty line. They often don't qualify for assistance programs like food stamps or Medicaid, but they are working steady jobs. Maybe they're professionals, but then the cost of living is so high that they're still struggling to get by. And researchers looked at the basic requirements, housing, food, healthcare, childcare, that sort of thing, and then calculated how much a person needs to make to afford those basics. And they found that 37% of households in Alaska don't make enough money to pay for the basics.
4: But how is that different than the federal poverty line?
5: So I talked to Mike Jones with the Institute of Social and Economic Research, and he told me that the federal poverty rate measures a very desperate group of people, but the formula no longer really works to measure everyone who's having a hard time making ends meet, and that's because the cost of necessities has changed so much since that was established. The formula for the federal poverty rate was developed in the 1960s, and they determine it by using the cost of food. The minimum amount of food you need to survive, they multiply that times three. If you fall below that, you are considered poor. But these days, things like housing and childcare make up a much bigger chunk of household economics. So the poverty line hasn't really kept up. I talked to John Bittner with the Anchorage Economic and Development Corporation, and he said that the poverty line is what the federal government uses to calculate eligibility for a lot of assistance programs and assess, you know, how people are doing economically.
6: There is a huge demographic that's being left out because we're being told that, yeah, no, you're not in poverty, but if you look at the actual data, absolutely you are.
4: What are the biggest expenses people face?
5: Well, John Bittner told me that the biggest expense is definitely housing. That's true here in Anchorage, where the average two-bedroom is now $1,720 to rent. Housing is the biggest expense around the rest of the state as well. And then childcare is also just huge, especially for those people with young children who aren't in school yet. Bittner says a lot of times that impacts the decisions that people make.
6: if it costs more for childcare than you're getting paid, you're not going back into the workforce. That doesn't make any sense.
2: So now that we have this information, what's next? What can this information be used for?
5: Yeah, that's something I asked the economists who helped put the study together. They said policymakers need to understand the scope of the problem before they can try and figure out solutions. You know, we can't fix what we don't know. And John Bittner told me he expects that a lot of this information is going to be used to back up new policy ideas during the next legislative session. But nobody has come knocking at his door yet. The study just came out at the end of September.
2: And you've been reporting on this study.
5: Well, I have been trying to. I'm hoping to find people who are in that Alice window above the poverty line, but income constrained. But it has been hard. And I kind of suspect that people don't want to talk about their economic struggles publicly, which, you know, I get. I actually fall in this category. I'm a working professional, but I'm also a single mom, and expenses are a real struggle. And the idea of publicly diving into those struggles, that's hard, right? Those are things I want to keep to myself. But I do think that there's a lot of value in sharing them and helping people understand, especially policymakers, understand what the realities of the economic climate are for this big portion of the population.
2: If someone wants to talk to you for this story, how can they get a hold of you?
5: My email is hflor@alaskapublic.org. And you can also look me up on the Alaska Public Media website. That bio has my email as well.
4: That was Alaska Public Media's Hannah Floor talking about a new study showing that more than a third of households in Alaska aren't earning enough money to make ends meet. In Anchorage, I'm Ava White, and this is the Alaska Economic Report.
7: The Alaska Economic Report is made possible by
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2: This is Morning Edition from NPR News. I'm Michelle Martin.
10: And I'm Steve Inskeep. At a summit celebrating science and innovation, President Trump said he wants U.S. citizens to get PhDs in STEM fields. He's putting $100 million behind that effort.
11: We will always be on top. There's nobody that can compete with us. Nobody.
10: Although the administration has also created a lot of uncertainty for PhDs and the research they do. NPR's Alyssa Nadworny is covering this. Alyssa, good morning.
12: Good morning.
10: Okay, so what was this event about?
12: The White House used the event to announce investments into U.S. innovation. It included federal dollars, like that $100 million program, but it also included private sector investment for research in things like AI and tech. And that's a shift away from the federal government funding innovation and more toward private companies funding it. Trump said he was ushering in a golden age of science research, but Steve, that idea really runs contrary to what academics and research scientists have seen these last 2 years.
10: Yeah, okay, so STEM, I'm just trying to remember. Science, technology, engineering, math, that's what we're talking
12: Correct.
10: About here? Hopefully I've
12: yep.
10: got it right. So how was the news received that the president makes this announcement?
12: Look, researchers I've talked to have really painted a picture of chaos in the scientific research community. They've told me about federal research grants that were cut or stalled. We're talking labs being shut down, projects halted, researchers let go. In the last 2 years, the $7 billion in federal research money to universities. I talked with Noam Ross, co-founded the Grant Witness Project, which is an organization that tracks federal grant funding.
13: I am always enthusiastic about more investment into science, but you could think of this as someone planting a tree somewhere where they just burned down a forest. We've lost so much scientific investment under this administration.
12: He says that this relatively small new program is just a drop in the bucket, considering that the administration cut hundreds of millions of dollars in science education grants at places like the National Science Foundation and the National Institutes of Health. And this frustration really fits into this pervasive feeling that U.S. scientific research is falling behind countries like China. And a lot of people point to Trump administration cuts and immigration policy as the culprit.
10: You better explain that. How is research connected to immigration policy?
12: Well, one of the things that historically has made the U.S. the top research destination is that the best talent from around the world, they want to train in the U.S. They want to work in U.S. labs and conduct research. But immigration policies have made that more difficult. There have been disruptions in getting student visas. The administration has tried to limit the amount of time a student can study here. And just this week, the Department of Homeland Security proposed charging foreign students up to $100,000 for a popular postgraduate work visa. And that's had a concrete impact on college campuses. Enrollment for international students in U.S. grad programs is down. Many research institutions have shrunk or even closed PhD programs. And, you know, it's unclear what this $100 million fellowship is going to do.
10: NPR's Alyssa Nedworny, thanks so much.
12: You bet.
2: Cora Walsh struggled for years with one of the most common learning disabilities, dyslexia. Then she asked for a little extra help. Walsh is this year's middle school winner of NPR's Student Podcast Challenge. 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NPR's Sequoia Carrillo visited her.
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15: It's Tuesday, and I'm at tutoring again.
16: Say limb.
15: Limb.
16: Instead of broom, say
15: lisp.
16: Nice.
15: Hi, I'm Cora Walsh, and I have dyslexia.
16: This is my story.
14: Walsh's winning podcast focused on her journey with dyslexia, one that started all the way back in third grade.
15: Well, we just took a test today.
14: I caught up with her in Rockville Center on Long Island to see how things are going.
15: Good.
14: We walked from her middle school back to her house a few streets over. She walks home from school every day, and the movement helps clear her mind.
15: I want to be a doctor, and I want to go to Princeton.
17: Oh, wow.
15: And major in neuroscience. Oh my
14: God. After years of trying to figure out how her own brain processes information, she's now fascinated by it. Also, she watches the HBO show The Pitt and said she likes how much they use their hands to solve problems.
17: Do you want to be working that fast?
15: No.
17: No. Okay.
15: I need to breathe a little bit.
14: Things like art projects or science experiments are her favorite ways to learn. Her least favorite? English class. Although, since she started tutoring for dyslexia a few years ago, it has gotten a bit easier. Here's a bit more of her podcast.
15: When I look at a word, I see it as normal as anyone else would see it. The letters, like, don't move or anything.
18: For some reason, it just doesn't process as well. And I stumble over a lot of them sometimes. Add words in or take words out that are important. As I got older, I was falling more and more behind. In third grade, we had book clubs, and you were put into groups of what your level was. People were reading longer, bigger, more exciting books, and I was just reading a really small, easy book. You know, I wanted to read one of those big books, but I couldn't. It was just so hard.
14: Now, a seventh grader, Walsh has come a long way. She told me she's been in tutoring for 2 years, and her hard work outside the classroom is paying off.
15: I think I'm a better reader now, and I enjoy it a lot more. I feel more comfortable, like, reading bigger books, but, like, not too big.
14: Her mom, Emily Johnson, said this summer was a turning point. While on vacation, she saw her daughter reading the first Hunger Games book.
19: This was the first time she said to me this summer, Mom, I think I enjoy reading this book. And that's the first time she's really ever expressed that.
14: It was a long journey to get to this point, but Walsh and her parents are excited to see where it goes. And they were so proud when she won this year's contest. It wasn't something she always thought she could do. But now, how do you feel?
15: I feel really excited and proud of myself that I created something really cool and interesting that everyone can listen to.
14: Walsh hopes that her podcast might help dyslexia feel a little less scary for listeners and maybe even reach younger students who are still trying to figure out their own learning styles.
15: Always try your hardest and don't sell yourself short. Trying is probably the best thing, like, you can do.
14: She's still trying. She just checked out that second Hunger Games book from the library. Sequoia Carrillo, NPR News, New York.
2: 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This is Morning Edition from NPR News. 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

0: Hi, I'm Larry Kay, host of Indigenous in Music. I'm inviting you to join me every week and enjoy 2 hours of new and original music. I'll be spinning you the tunes from our Indigenous musicians along with great interviews. I'll be mixing it up for you every Saturday at 7 o'clock to 9 o'clock p.m. It's all happening right here. We are Community Radio for Alaska, KIYU.
1: Good morning. Ukraine is taking back land from Russia. They call the offensive Operation Vivaldi. How are they advancing across deadly ground using robots and drones? Joanna Kakissis reports on Morning Edition from NPR News. President Trump made an explicit connection between the war in Iran and the midterm election. I'm Michelle Martin.
2: And I'm Steve Inskeep. He said in writing he will not attack Iran at all until the midterms, when many voters are judging an unpopular war. Also, the Nobel Peace Prize goes to a South African lawyer and judge. She defended Nelson Mandela, then became a judge at the International Criminal Court. It's Friday, October 9th. This day in 2012, the Taliban tried to kill the activist Malala Yousafzai. She survived and later received the Nobel Peace Prize. The news is next.
3: Live from NPR News in Washington, I'm Korva Coleman. Forecasters say Hurricane Isaias has now become a major Category 3 hurricane. Top sustained winds are 120 miles per hour. The storm is 170 miles south of the mouth of the Mississippi River. The Secretary of Homeland Security is defending ICE agents who shot

0: did not know, a 5-year-old child was also in the vehicle. The child was not injured. New York officials have protested over the incident. It's not clear why the ICE agents opened fire. Stocks opened higher this morning as crude oil prices dip. NPR's Scott Horsley reports the Dow Jones Industrial Average rose about 150 points in early trading.
1: Oil prices backed off their recent highs after President Trump said he would not order widespread military strikes on Iran until after the midterm elections next month. The average price of gasoline in the U.S. inched up about a penny per gallon overnight, while diesel prices dipped by a similar amount. The World Trade Organization has raised its forecast for global trade this year, despite the disruption caused by fighting in the Middle East. The WTO says importers and exporters are adjusting to the conflict, while the artificial intelligence boom continues to drive up demand. And mortgage rates have climbed to their highest level in almost 3 years. Freddie Mac says the average rate on a 30-year home loan is now 7.4%. Scott Horsley, NPR News, Washington.
0: Authorities in Russia say they've lifted public health restrictions following the death of a 28-year-old lab worker at a plague research institute in Siberia. NPR's Charles Maines reports this has raised concerns about a potential outbreak of plague.
2: Ever since the death of a female lab technician in Russia's Irkutsk region last week, Russian health authorities have insisted she succumbed to an unknown form of pneumonia rather than the plague. Irkutsk Governor Igor Kobzov all but declared that version final. Kobzov said the deceased lab technician had been vaccinated and was immune to the deadly pathogen she worked with. He also said thousands of tests found no evidence of infection among other lab workers and that life in Irkutsk would be going back to normal. The de facto declaration of an end to the investigation comes despite calls by the World Health Organization and the White House for more Russian transparency about the case.
0: NPR's Charles Maines. This is NPR. The winner of this year's Nobel Peace Prize is former United Nations Human Rights Chief and international jurist Navi Pillay. She led a UN inquiry on the occupied Palestinian territory. The Israeli Foreign Ministry condemned the choice today. It said the Nobel Committee has rewarded the biggest lie of the 21st century. In the U.S., Curtis Flowers has died. The Mississippi man was at the center of a national debate on racial bias in jury selection. He was tried multiple times for the same crime. Eventually, he had his death sentence tossed out by the U.S. Supreme Court. Gaylene James of Mississippi Public Broadcasting has more.
3: Curtis Flowers spent more than 22 years behind bars, wrongly accused of murder. Flowers, who was black, was charged in the 1996 killings of 4 people at a furniture store in Winona, Mississippi. Over the next 2 decades, prosecutors tried him 6 times. Then, in 2019, the Supreme Court threw out his conviction, ruling that prosecutors improperly excluded black jurors. Flowers was 26 when he was arrested. He was 50 when Mississippi dropped the charges against him in 2020. He was 56 when he died at home on Wednesday. No cause of death has been released. In a statement, lawyers for Curtis Flowers write, quote, "His name is etched into the U.S. Supreme Court jurisprudence about what it means to fight for a fair trial free from racial bias in the selection of jurors." For NPR News, I'm Gaylene James in Jackson, Mississippi.
0: It's NPR.
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5: 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Sunrise today will be at 8:29 a.m., sunset tonight at 6:48 p.m. That gives us 10 hours and 23 minutes of the sun above the horizon, a loss of 6 minutes and 40 seconds from yesterday. And we currently have a waning crescent moon very close to the new moon with 1.5% illumination. The official new moon is early tomorrow morning. And there is a high chance of aurora this morning. I saw a lovely display when I was

0: 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KUAC is supported by the Unitarian Universalist Fellowship of Fairbanks, an open-minded community funded on respect for one another, honoring every person's search for truth and meaning. Sundays at 10:30 a.m., information at uuff.org.
1: It's Morning Edition from NPR News. I'm Michelle Martin.
2: And I'm Steve Inskeep. Ukraine has launched a new military offensive against Russian invaders, deploying the latest technology and an ironic name.
1: The offensive is named after a classical composer, and it's designed to endure on a battlefield where human beings can hardly survive. It uses both drones and robots.
2: NPR's Joanna Kakissis is following this from Kyiv. Hi, Joanna.
3: Hey, Steve.
2: How does this offensive work?
3: So this is part of a complex counteroffensive near the eastern city of Lyman. Ukraine's 3rd Army Corps planned it for months. The military says its soldiers used electronic warfare and aerial drones to blind Russian reconnaissance, and then they destroyed Russian firepower and supply routes. And then after that, they sent in land robots, which are these unmanned ground vehicles that look like small trucks, to weaken Russian positions. And then assault groups went in to clear those positions. Now, the Ukrainians say they took back roughly 68 square miles, and that's about 3 times the size of Manhattan.
2: Okay, sounds impressive, although we should note there have been offensives and counteroffensives before, mm-hmm. and the lines maybe don't move ultimately that much. Is this operation still underway?
3: Well, yes, it is. The commander of the 3rd Army Corps, Andriy Beletsky, said last month that the counteroffensive is called Operation Vivaldi. It's a reference to the Italian composer's famous violin concertos of the Four Seasons. And you've probably heard it. Bum, bum, bum, bum,
2: ba-da-da.
3: You know it.
2: Exactly. Yeah.
3: Many people know it. And Beletsky says this counteroffensive is just in its first season. And now in this video by the 3rd Army Corps, a soldier who uses the call sign Jackson, as is customary in the Ukrainian military, he says they continue to destroy Russian troops there. He's saying as soon as they appear on our land, we catch up to them very quickly and we neutralize them.
2: What makes this movement important?
3: Well, it's happening in the Donbas region, which Russia has been fighting since 2014 to take from Ukraine. Russia occupies much of the region, but is pressing for Ukraine to give up the rest of it as part of any peace deal. Ukraine has refused. Operation Vivaldi shows that a Russian sweep of Donbas is not inevitable, and that the Ukrainians can make breakthroughs on a battlefield that is just saturated with drones.
2: Joanna, I just want to remember that Russian missiles and drones continue flying over that front line and continue hitting Ukrainian cities.
3: Yeah, that's right. Just yesterday, there was just this horrific strike on a public bus in Kramatorsk. This is one of two fortress cities in the Donbas that the Ukrainians still control. The Russians dropped guided aerial bombs on the city, hitting the bus, and at least 30 people were killed, and dozens more were injured, according to local authorities.
2: How are people managing those continued attacks on civilians?
3: Well, you know, some are leaving cities that are under attack, and that includes Kyiv, where I live. And Ukrainian authorities say Russian strikes are also destroying energy and water facilities, causing outages and shortages. The Ukrainians say it's part of a wider campaign by Russia to make Ukrainian cities unlivable.
2: Okay. NPR's Joanna Kakissis in Kyiv. Thanks for the update.
3: You're welcome.
1: For more on this, we've called Christina Harward. She is the Russia deputy team lead at the Institute for the Study of War. That's a nonpartisan public policy research organization. Its Russia team produces daily assessments of Russia's full-scale invasion of Ukraine. Good morning. Thanks for joining us.
4: Thanks, Michelle. Great to be here.
1: So how significant are the gains that Ukraine has made with Operation Vivaldi?
4: So they are absolutely very significant. Not only in the innovation and the creativity we've seen and the tactics that they've employed, but also with the months and months of planning that it seemingly went into preparing the battlefield for these counterattacks and then the subsequent liberations of these territories. But also, if you kind of zoom out, this Operation Vivaldi, at least the bits of it that have been divulged so far by the Ukrainian military, have really disrupted some major Russian plans that they were hoping to achieve in the coming months and year in terms of how they were going to take the fortress belt, right? So that heavily fortified, heavily defended backbone of Ukraine's defense in Donetsk Oblast. Now that the Ukrainians have eliminated this salient up here in the area near Liman, these Russian plans have really gone out the window. The Russian military command is having to go back to the drawing board and figure out what they're going to do now.
1: So I take your point about the planning that went into this, the creativity that this demonstrates, the success of this, taking back an area the size of three Manhattans, as we just heard. But Russia is still occupying far more than that. Can this be scaled up?
4: Yep, that's absolutely the question I think we're all looking here to answer. Now, the one thing I'll note is we are starting to see trickles of information that the Ukrainians are counterattacking and even starting to retake some territory a little bit more to the south, so due east of Slavyansk and Kramatorsk. Unsure if this is a part of Operation Vivaldi, if this is another season, this might be another operation that we're seeing unfold. But nonetheless, it does seem the Ukrainians are able to keep pushing in other areas beyond the area where Operation Vivaldi began. The other thing I would note is General Beletsky, who is overseeing Operation Vivaldi, is now going to be commanding a much larger area. So we're definitely going to want to keep an eye out on what he does in the coming months as he takes over this larger area for command.
1: So while Ukraine is making gains on the ground, Russia is intensifying its airstrikes, as we just heard, with sometimes, you know, just really devastating results. Who would you say has the upper hand?
4: So the strikes are likely going to be very difficult this winter. Russia has a couple new types of technology that are very much exploiting and leveraging as best they can to try to make these strikes as devastating as they can to Ukrainian infrastructure, civilian life, Ukrainian economy, etc. They are very aware that Ukraine has a shortage of Patriot interceptors and has had a shortage for many months now. But they also are starting to use new types of drones and almost quasi-cruise missiles that they've debuted recently that fly incredibly fast and are very difficult for now for the Ukrainians to down. Now, obviously, again, the Ukrainians are very innovative. They're rather quick in their research and development plan processes. So we are seeing them already starting to field test and hopefully soon deploy at scale some of these countermeasures to these new faster drones and quasi-cruise missiles.
1: Ukraine's president warned when he was at the UN that Russia is preparing a winter offensive with strikes on the energy infrastructure that people need to survive the cold. You were just sort of hinting at that. Does Ukraine have the defense capabilities to meet new waves of Russian airstrikes?
4: So I think there are going to be parts of the Russian strike campaign that Ukraine will likely in the coming weeks and months be able to figure out how to rather effectively and efficiently and consistently defend against. So that's going to be the drones. The problem is still going to be the ballistic missiles. Again, just worldwide, there is that shortage of Patriot interceptors. And so that is really what Ukraine needs right now, particularly as it continues to work with its European partners to produce its own anti-ballistic air defense system that's not quite ready yet.
1: Apologies if I'm asking you to speculate, but do you think that NATO will provide this in the end?
4: I definitely think we're seeing from various NATO states working with Ukraine to give them what they can, completely understanding, I think they are, that this winter is likely to be particularly bad given the already very intense and targeted nature of the strike campaign. And Russia seems to be starting their strike against the energy grid earlier than ever this year.
1: So before we let you go, do you think this war can be won on the battlefield, or at the end of the day, does it still require a negotiated end with somebody perhaps like the U.S. as the kind of the mediator?
4: Yeah, so I think to answer that question, you know, the first thing to really think about is how do we even get Putin to think about stopping his war? And so we really need to negate his theory of victory. And right now, one of Putin's theories of victory is that he is convinced that his Russian forces, albeit slow and at incredible cost, can continue to advance all along the front line every day, all day. The Ukrainians are starting to show that that is not true. So if the Ukrainians keep this up and Putin gets reliable information about Ukrainian successes, he might have to rethink.
1: That's Christina Harwood. She's with the Institute for the Study of War. Thank you so much for these insights.
4: My pleasure. Thank you.
2: The National Hurricane Center says preparations for Hurricane Isaias should be rushed to completion, because the weather's about to go downhill quickly. Isaias is the first official hurricane in the Atlantic this year, and it's very late in the season for that. Hasn't happened this late in 60 years of modern record keeping. NPR's Lauren Sommer asked why.
5: It's been a very unusual hurricane season in the Atlantic this year.
6: Extremely quiet, very long period without any hurricanes.
5: Susanna Camargo studies extreme weather at Columbia University. She says it's been unusual, but not unexpected.
6: This is not a surprise, since we have had forecast of an El Nino.
5: Not just an El Nino, a super El Nino. El Nino is a naturally occurring climate pattern that kicks in every few years. It happens when the Pacific Ocean gets extremely warm around the equator, which sends ripple effects into the atmosphere and changes weather patterns globally. In the Atlantic, it changes the winds.
6: That's a problem because you can imagine, you know, you have some clouds, they're trying to organize and become a hurricane.
5: Storms that become hurricanes have to start spinning in that classic hurricane shape to really gain power.
6: If the winds are pushing the bottom part of those clouds to one direction and the top in another direction, it would be hard for those clouds to become more organized and become a hurricane.
5: The storms tend to get ripped apart, which means fewer Atlantic hurricanes during El Nino years. In the Pacific, it's been the opposite story. El Ninos tend to mean more hurricanes there. Hawaii has had some close calls with several hurricanes this year, and the heavy rains and winds damaged communities on several islands. Some of the Pacific hurricanes are also examples of what scientists expect to see in a hotter climate with warmer oceans.
6: What we're seeing is very intense hurricanes. The Cat 4s, Cat 5s, and also how often they go through this, what we call rapid intensification, when they blow up in intensity very fast.
5: The warmer the ocean, the faster and stronger a hurricane can grow. Camargo says Hurricane Isaias could do some major damage due to rain and storm surge. And even if this year ends quietly in the Atlantic, no one should get too comfortable. After El Niños come La Niñas, which usually mean a more active Atlantic hurricane season. Lauren Sommer, NPR News.
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0: 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From the National Weather Service, Nome and other southern Seward Peninsula communities have a coastal flood advisory in effect through 4 a.m. tomorrow morning. High tides 4 to 6 feet above the normal high tide line are possible. Some flooding and coastal erosion could occur. Nome can expect water in the Belmont subdivision. Teller may have flooding on portions of Front Avenue. Nome has a high tide this morning, or had a high tide this morning at 5:13 a.m. The next high tide this afternoon will be at 4:34 p.m. at a regular height of 1.1 feet. Good luck, Nome. Coming up in the KUAC News at 6:30, Alaska's four candidates for governor offered their plans to boost the state's economy and address other issues during last night's debate for the state. President Trump plans to hold a rally in Wasilla on Tuesday to promote Senator Dan Sullivan's re-election. And Delta Junction voters elected three council members in Tuesday's municipal election, and voters in Eagle re-elected their mayor. Those stories and more coming up on the KUAC News. And coming up later this morning during Science Friday on this week's Beyond the Weather, Dan Bross talks with Rick Toman about Fairbanks' trend towards less October snowfall. You can hear that during Science Friday today between 10 a.m. and noon here on KUAC. 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
1: This is Morning Edition from NPR News. I'm Michelle Martin.
2: And I'm Steve Inskeep. President Trump's administration is still arguing in court over his bid to block the work of news organizations whose coverage he doesn't like. Last month, Trump had the White House aides revoke the press passes of more than 70 journalists who work for CNN, MS Now, and Politico. Those outlets took him to court, saying he was pretty obviously trampling on their freedom of speech and of the press, and a judge temporarily forced the White House to give those passes back. Then the judge heard arguments yesterday about what to do next, because the administration is persisting in its case. NPR media correspondent David Folkenflik is covering this. David, good morning.
8: Good morning, Steve.
2: Okay, Justice Department lawyers paid by taxpayer dollars went back into court to argue this case. What did they say?
8: So, arguments made by Justice Department lawyer named Michael Velchik, and he stressed heavily the idea of national security, that these news outlets had essentially revealed things that could damage national security and that the administration had the right, essentially, to, once invoking that, strip these passes away and not really be questioned too much about it. Furthermore, he made an argument that the White House is a sacred space. The President of the United States chooses who to invite in, whether they're dignitaries or regular citizens or journalists. We certainly saw President Trump in mid-September, the 18th, start blasting CNN, MS Now, and Politico for being too negative on him. He says, hey, you know, they can do that, but that doesn't mean they get to do that from here at the White House. Boom. He makes that announcement on Truth Social. He does it publicly. And within a day or two, they're banned. Their passes stripped.
2: Very, very interesting argument to be made by this president that one should be that the White House is sacred and one should be dignified there. But let's just set that aside. President is in charge. Why should he not be able to determine who comes in the door?
8: Well, you hinted at it in your introduction, of course. I mean, the first reason is the First Amendment, is that he has articulated his reason up front that he doesn't like what they're doing. He doesn't like the way they're covering him. He thinks they're being too negative. He's pointing to their content, the very nature of their coverage. And actually, give the president a little credit. He doesn't have to invite any of them in. Having granted those press passes, according to a lot of legal precedents about this very issue, he can't revoke it if he doesn't like their coverage. That's a First Amendment issue. Secondly, there's a question of due process. That's in the Fifth Amendment, which says you can't have something taken away from you from the government without some kind of notification and without a process to appeal it. And Ted Boutros is this distinguished First Amendment lawyer. He's argued on behalf of NPR in the past. He's arguing on behalf of these news outlets now. He says they're also making up reasons after the fact. He says the president is our best witness on this. You know, the Justice Department comes in here citing national security, but we know exactly why this is. And legal precedent suggests that it's a big enough deal to trample First and Fifth Amendment rights. Basically, if the government's shown to have done that, it loses because it's done what's called irreparable harm.
2: Okay, so what exactly is the judge being asked to rule on now?
8: So this judge is a Trump appointee, but he had issued a two-week restraining order. He's extended it for 2 days, and that basically has said, hey, hold off. You have to restore these passes while I figure all this out. These outlets are saying, stop this permanently. And ultimately, his question is, can these news organizations cover the President of the United States the way they think is appropriate, or is it dependent on his whim? And all of these arguments, if you look at the presidential right, the question of national security, the question of, as they're arguing, that the presidency is more important than the courts, speak to an all-encompassing vision of presidential power.
2: NPR's David Folkenflik, thanks.
8: You bet.
1: It's time now for StoryCorps and a remembrance of the U.S. war in Afghanistan that began 25 years ago. Captain Ahmad Khalid Nouri was an Afghan special operations officer fighting alongside U.S. troops. Rita Saber worked in Afghanistan's presidential palace. One night, Nouri showed up unexpectedly at Saber's home to ask for her hand in marriage.
9: In our culture, it's very common for families to receive the proposals before marriage and to either accept or deny.
10: And my mom said no to you. My father served at the military. And I lost my dad when I was 13 years old. My mom, she's thinking my daughter will become a widow because this man working with the Afghan special forces.
9: And I kept asking again and again.
10: And my mom said no to you.
9: But then Afghanistan collapsed.
10: I remember you called my mom and you said, I want to marry Vida tomorrow because we work with the government. If the Taliban find us, definitely they will kill us.
9: Yes.
10: And we organized the marriage for the next evening. I did not remember nothing, only that I said yes, yes, yes, yes. And after that, we become a husband and wife. And the next day you said, Vida, we should go to the airport. We only had one bag with our phone, passport, and documents. I remember every Taliban checkpoints. As much as I can, I try to cover my face by burqa. And I was so worried if Taliban capture you. We were lucky to escape that.
9: The very first day when we got here in the United States, I remember I was really broken. Losing my country was the very saddest event of my life.
10: Yes, I remember those tough days. But luckily, during this new life, we blessed with a daughter. And she makes my heart, my mind, my soul very calm.
9: Yes. When I have a tough day and I get back home and I see her with two teeth smiling, that helped me to forget what was hard. She's our cause now. I feel very proud as a man, a husband, now as a dad. And the reason why I am resilient today, why I continue to move forward and not give up, is because of you.
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0: Live from NPR News in Washington, I'm Dave Mattingly. Residents and tourists in coastal Alabama and along the Florida Panhandle are being advised to make final storm preparations ahead of Hurricane Isaias. The storm has intensified to a major Category 3 hurricane with top sustained winds of 120 miles per hour. It's expected to make landfall tonight or early tomorrow between Mobile Bay in Alabama and the Destin area of Florida. A new survey shows a growing number of Medicare recipients in the U.S. are turning to artificial intelligence to compare plans during this month's open enrollment. NPR's Windsor Johnston reports.
1: The survey by eHealth found 61% of Medicare beneficiaries plan to use AI to compare coverage. Whitney Stinham is the company's vice president of consumer enablement. She says AI can help explain confusing terms, but may lack current information about which doctors and prescriptions a plan covers. She also warns shoppers about suspicious calls.
2: If an unexpected caller calls and asks you for your Medicare number or financial information and pressures you for immediate action, hang up and verify who you're dealing with.
1: She also recommends verifying AI's answers directly with Medicare or the insurance company. Windsor Johnston, NPR News.
0: This is NPR News. The Pentagon says the execution of former U.S. Army Major Nedal Hassan will be live-streamed. Hassan is scheduled to be executed by firing squad on December 3rd. He was convicted of killing 13 people and injuring more than 30 others in an attack at Fort Hood, Texas. For the second time this week, the airport in Saudi Arabia's capital has come under attack. NPR's Aya Batraoui says Iranian-backed Houthi rebels were responsible for the strikes.
3: Saudi Arabia says three Saudi citizens, including a commercial pilot, were killed and a number of people wounded in attacks on Thursday that targeted Riyadh's international airport. Saudi Arabia's aviation authority says the attacks struck a Saudi aircraft and a building. It's at least the third time this week that Houthi missiles pierced through Saudi air defenses, killing and wounding people at Riyadh Airport and another airport in the south. Yemen's Houthis say they're targeting Saudi airbases and airports in response to hundreds of Saudi airstrikes this week on Yemen that they say have killed and wounded people there. The UN says the fighting in Yemen between Saudi-backed Yemeni government forces and the Iran-backed Houthis has displaced nearly 200,000 people. Aya Batraoui, NPR News, Dubai.
0: Lyft says it will pay nearly $273 million to settle a lawsuit with the state of California. It accused the company of wage theft by classifying its drivers as independent contractors. I'm Dave Mattingly in Washington.
4: 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We mentioned the high coastal flooding advisory for Nome a little bit earlier. There's also a high wind advisory for the Healy and Denali Park areas, particularly Windy Pass. Starting this afternoon around 4 p.m. through early Sunday morning, expect southeast winds 20 to 30 miles per hour, gusting to 65 miles per hour.
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6: Good morning and happy Friday, October 9th. With KUAC News, I'm Tim Ellis. Alaska's four candidates for governor offered their visions Thursday night for how to bolster the state's economy, plan for natural disasters, and support the state's schools during the debate for the state, hosted by Alaska Public Media, KTOO, and Alaska's news source. One of the sharpest moments was the back and forth over a question on how the candidates would work with people who disagree with them politically. Jonathan Christ Tompkins, a Democratic former legislator, said compromise was a virtue. And he said that Republican businesswoman Bernadette Wilson would continue the dysfunction in state government that he attributed to incumbent Governor Mike Dunleavy.
7: If you like the last 8 years, you can get four more, and it's a very clear and easy choice on the ballot. But the kind of dysfunction and record-breaking legislatures for most number of vetoes, I don't think Alaskans want any more of that.
6: Wilson said her opponents were more concerned with, quote, singing kumbaya than with delivering results.
8: You've had bipartisan coalitions in the House and in the Senate. How has that worked for you, Alaska? Are you any better off today than you were 10, 20, or 30 years ago?
6: Republican former Anchorage Mayor Dave Bronson offered a rebuttal to Wilson, saying that state government gridlock has been a major problem.
9: We haven't been going down there and singing kumbaya. That's the point. The governor and the legislature have not been getting along down there. And Jonathan and I, opposite sides of the political spectrum, agree you still need to go down there and work with the other. Everyone's tired of this fighting and this screaming and hollering at each other, as am I.
6: Republican former Attorney General Treg Taylor said he had experience working across the aisle and pointed to his work with the country's other attorneys general, as well as the state's bipartisan legislature.
10: We successfully passed legislation to hold drug dealers responsible for drug overdose. They now get a sentence of murder, a charge of murder. And it all comes down to treating people with dignity and respect.
6: You can watch or listen to the full debate at alaskapublic.org. Election Day is November 3rd. President Donald Trump plans to hold a rally in Wasilla on Tuesday to promote Senator Dan Sullivan's re-election. That's according to a spokesperson for the Republican National Committee. Alaska Public Media reports that Trump is scheduled to speak at 3:30 p.m. at the Menard Sports Center in Wasilla. Doors to the venue open at noon. Polls have shown that Sullivan, a Republican, faces stiff competition from Democrat Mary Peltola. Trump's visit will be the second White House campaign swing to Alaska within a week. Vice President J.D. Vance rallied for Sullivan in Fairbanks on Monday. The venue is small for a Trump rally. The city of Wasilla's website says the arena seats 3,500 for concerts. Wasilla is one of the most Republican parts of the state. Sullivan won the area by wide margins in the August open primary, despite being 8 percentage points behind Peltola statewide. Alaska's race is one of 7 Senate contests nationwide that are now considered toss-ups. Democrats have to win 4 of them and hold their advantage in other states to gain control of the Senate. Unofficial results from Tuesday's municipal elections in smaller communities around the interior are reflecting low voter turnout and a lack of candidates that's resulted in city councils facing the necessity of appointing write-ins or members of the public to fill empty council seats. Delta Junction voters elected 3 city council members, and a 4th seat has yet to be filled. According to unofficial results provided by the city, Pete Hallgren will serve another 3-year term in seat F, and Tim Webb will occupy seat E. Voters also elected a new member to the council. Her name is Kimba Crockett Manning, and she'll occupy seat B. All of the candidates ran uncontested, and all were elected to 3-year terms. The 4th seat up for election this year remains vacant. Delta City Clerk Andrea Peters says she's talking with 3 write-ins to determine if any of them are interested in serving on the council in seat C. If not, council members will appoint someone to fill the seat. Peters said about 11% of Delta's registered voters turned out for the election. Also Tuesday, voters
11: members elected two new members of the Deltana Community Corporation Board of Directors. The DCC is a nonprofit that administers grants and provides support for areas outside of Delta City limits. Justin Harris defeated incumbent Kurt Schmidt in the race for Board Seat C, and Chris Jepson outpolled James Squires for Seat D. Newcomers Barb Parker and Rick Stille were unopposed and will represent seats E and F, respectively. All of the directors were elected to three-year terms on the board. In the tiny town of Eagle, a community of 89 residents near the Canadian border, Mayor Dan Helmer was re-elected to another term.
12: I had no challenger. I ran unopposed for my seat, seat E.
11: Helmer said council member William Moulton didn't run for re-election to seat D, and no candidate stepped forward to run, so the seat remains vacant.
12: He declined to run again this year, and there was no other takers for that seat.
11: The mayor said seven voters submitted absentee ballots, and 15 ballots were cast on Tuesday. In Nenana, two candidates ran unopposed for three-year terms for two city council seats, Jason Mayrin for seat A and Nicholas Mayrin for seat B. The Denali Borough and City of Anderson will both hold their local elections on November 3rd. Alaska's major airports in Anchorage and Fairbanks are on track to set a new annual passenger record following a busy first half of the year. That's according to a report from the State Transportation Department. Lex Yelverton is a spokesperson for Ted Stevens Anchorage International Airport.
13: We remain on track to potentially set a new passenger record, but there are still several months left in the year, so we'll continue watching the numbers closely.
11: Alaska Public Media reports that the Anchorage and Fairbanks International Airports handled more than 3.2 million passengers during the first 6 months of the year, a 7% increase compared to the same period in 2025. The growth has been driven by new airline service and increased seat capacity, according to the report. Southwest Airlines began flying to Alaska this summer, and several other airlines introduced new routes. Alaska is considered a premier travel destination, and Yelverton says the passenger growth reflects that.
13: Looking ahead to 2027, we're encouraged by the momentum we're seeing, and our focus going into 2027 is on sustaining it.
11: July set a separate record. It was the busiest month ever recorded at Fairbanks and Anchorage airports, with nearly 460,000 passengers passing through. Fairbanks International spokesperson Haley Standish said Thursday in a written statement that the airport, quote, continues to see strong demand for air travel, particularly during our peak summer tourism season, unquote. Standish said Fairbanks International has seen airlines that operate out of there add capacity in that market. She cited Alaska Airlines' use of larger aircraft on its seasonal Portland service, and also Delta adding capacity on its Seattle and Minneapolis routes. She added, quote, we've continued to see positive momentum into the fall with a 2.46% increase in passengers screened by TSA in September compared to the same month in 2025, unquote. She said Fairbanks International is focused on building momentum by strengthening existing service and continuing to pursue additional nonstop destinations. For KUAC News, I'm Tim Ellis.

0: Russia's clampdown on the press went into overdrive after its full-scale invasion of Ukraine. In the face of personal threats and censorship, many independent journalists fled Russia. Next time, here and now.
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2: Good morning, I'm Steve Inskeep. 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A software bug has been taking that song higher. 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
4: It's Morning Edition from NPR News. I'm Michelle Martin.
2: And I'm Steve Inskeep. Good morning. Colleges are adding some new majors to attract new students and maybe adapt to a changing job market. Here are our colleagues, Waylon Wong and Ricky Mulvey at the Indicator for Planet Money.
5: Eddie Hernandez is a professor in human anatomy and physiology at UT San Antonio. His students call him Dr. H, so we will too. Dr. H said conversations about a new health sciences degree program started a few years ago.
6: We have a fantastic biology degree, but it seemed a little broad, and it also seemed like it didn't reflect our specific population of students.
7: Students like Case Brown. A few months ago, Dr. H told Case, guess what? The college has this new major. It checks off all the prereqs that you need for medical school, plus you'll get more tailored courses that will prepare you for an actual career as a doctor.
8: Dr. H came to me, was like, hey, Case, this is new. This is how it benefits you. I was like, cool, sign me up.
7: Dr. H says by his last count, there are around 500 undergraduates in the current cohort.
5: And he says that if these future doctors and physician's assistants stay in Texas to build their careers, that will be another win for the program.
7: And sustainable careers are the ultimate goal of these new degrees. That puts programs without a clear pathway to a job on the chopping block.
5: The last decade or so has already been hard for the liberal arts in the U.S. The number of bachelor's degrees awarded in humanities is down 30% since 2012. That's according to the American Academy of Arts and Sciences.
7: Jason Fox is the chief academic officer at the Savannah College of Art and Design in Savannah, Georgia. Jason's college has art right there in its name, and yet it still has to make tough calls about what programs to keep. This year, the college stopped accepting new enrollees in sculpture. Jason says the decisions come down to jobs and earnings potential.
9: These aren't economic decisions as much as they were either A, we weren't delivering on the promise, or B, there was no promise to deliver on because there was no market out there for it.
5: On the flip side, Jason and other administrators at SCAD realized a few years ago that there would be a huge market for college graduates with training in AI.
7: Jason started talking to people at both SCAD and in industries like film and fashion.
5: So in September of 2025, SCAD launched a new major in applied AI. NVIDIA came on board as a corporate partner.
7: The school says the program should equip students for careers in designing AI products and machines. Jason says the number one metric that the college looks at is the employment rate of graduates. And it's hard to justify programs that don't lead to sustainable careers.
9: If you're offering generalized degrees, especially in a specialty university like ours, it begs the question, okay, what am I going to do next? And at the undergraduate level, I don't think education consumers today are comfortable with that.
7: Education consumers. Now, that's an interesting term, but it makes sense given the escalating cost of higher education. Students and their families want a monetary return on investment. And SCAD isn't alone in adding AI to its roster of degrees. There are around 80 AI majors being offered in the U.S. right now, according to a tracker from Northeastern University.
5: But all is not lost for the liberal arts. UCLA has a new department of digital humanities. The school says students will use digital tools to explore what it means to be human.
7: Ricky Mulvey,
5: Waylon Wong, NPR News.
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2: 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Our theme music was inspired by BJ Lederman. I'm Steve Inske.
4: And I'm Michelle Martin. Good morning. It's just about 10 minutes before the hour of 7 o'clock on Friday, the 9th of October. It is currently 29 degrees in Nenana with clear skies and east winds to 14 miles per hour. 21 in Delta Junction this hour, clear skies, east winds to 10 miles per hour. In Bettles, it's 19, mostly cloudy with light variable winds. Toke is 14 and clear with light southeast winds. Northway is also 14 degrees and clear. Eagle is 18 degrees this hour and clear skies with light east winds. Galena is 33 degrees, overcast. East winds there are to 13 miles per hour. Nome is our warm spot this morning with 41 degrees, overcast skies, southeast winds currently at 18 miles per hour. Healy's 31 degrees, partly cloudy, light south winds. It's 17 degrees in Denali Park with clear skies. And here in Fairbanks, it's 21 degrees and partly cloudy. 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A reminder from the National Weather Service, Nome and other Southern Seward Peninsula communities have a coastal flood advisory in effect through 4 a.m. tomorrow morning. High tides 4 to 6 feet above the normal high tide are possible. Nome had a high tide this morning at 5:13 a.m. The next high tide will be at 4:34 p.m. at a regular height of 1.1 feet. And there's a high wind advisory for Healy and Denali Park areas, particularly windy pass starting this afternoon around 4 p.m. through early Sunday morning. Tonight on KUAC television at the PBS NewsHour is at 6 p.m. At 7 is Bookish, Slightly Foxed Part 2. 8 p.m. Washington Week with The Atlantic, followed by Firing Line with Margaret Hoover at 8:30. Patience, Paper Mountain Girl Part 1 is at 9.
10: The Trump administration cracks down on foreign workers and foreign students.
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10: From Marketplace in Washington, I'm Kimberly Adams. The Trump administration announced yesterday it will no longer allow Microsoft, Adobe, and a handful of other companies to sponsor foreign workers for green cards, at least for now. The administration is accusing them of abusing the system and hiring foreign workers instead of American ones. Here's Vice President J.D. Vance speaking at a press conference yesterday.
12: Our message to Microsoft and to any other foreign or domestic corporation is quite simple. We obviously want you to thrive in the United States of America. We want people to invest in the United States of America, particularly the American technology sector. We are the biggest boosters of your industry. We want you to continue to grow and to employ a lot of people, but we want you to employ American workers. And so our message to Microsoft is you're a great American company, but you've got to hire great American workers.
10: The administration also announced an investigation into 9 universities, accusing them of abusing the J-1 temporary student visa program. This all follows a new rule at Department of Homeland Security proposed earlier this week that would raise the fee for international students who want to stay in the U.S. and work temporarily after graduation through the optional practical training program. The fee for that program is $500 right now. The administration wants to raise it to $70,000. Marketplace's Samantha Fields has more.
13: More than half of international students stay and work after they graduate through the optional practical training program.
14: It's a really important bridge for international student graduates who want to stay and work in the United States.
13: Julia Gillette at the Migration Policy Institute says OPT allows them to extend their student visa and work for a year, or up to 3 if they're in science or tech, and build relationships with potential employers.
14: U.S. employers like to hire people that they know and like, especially if they're going to pay to sponsor somebody for a visa.
13: Under the proposed rule, Clay Harmon at AIRSI, the Association of International Enrollment Management, says universities would have to pay $70,000 per student for OPT.
15: I imagine there would only be very few institutions who could even remotely entertain the notion of being able to cover that cost.
13: The option to stay and work after graduation is a big draw for a lot of international students.
15: It tends to be a major factor in the sort of individual ROI calculations that a lot of students do about whether the cost of a U.S. degree ends up being worth it in the end for them.
13: If OPT becomes hard to get, he says it's likely fewer students would choose to study in the U.S. I'm Samantha Fields for Marketplace.
10: Let's do the numbers. The Dow Jones Industrial Average is up 226 points. That's 0.4%. The S&P 500 is also up 0.4%. And the NASDAQ is up 0.5%. The 10-year Treasury yield is up at 5.28%. 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
16: If you can't beat 'em, eat 'em. That's the rallying cry behind a small business in northern Minnesota that harvests and sells to people in restaurants an invasive species of crayfish, or crawfish, or crawdads, depending on where you're from. 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
17: Yusef Oris steers his small boat across Caribou Lake, lined by rocks and pine trees. He pulls into a bay, kills the motor, and pulls up a trap.
18: Ooh, this is a pretty full basket. This is probably a solid pound of crayfish right here. That's a meal for someone.
17: He dumps them in a big blue bucket and then pulls up the next several traps. They're all full of skittering crayfish up to 5 inches long. After pulling just 20 traps, he estimates he's harvested about 14 pounds of crayfish.
18: It's a lot of work, but it's also a lot of fun. This isn't a bad office, you know, if you look around. Especially on a day like today when the water's flat and beautiful.
17: This is a side hustle for Orest, whose day job is in renewable energy. He started the business, called Crawdaddies, about 6 years ago. He targets the rusty crayfish, which likely hitched a ride to Minnesota as fishing bait from the Ohio River Valley. They've now infested at least 300 lakes across the state. They do damage by uprooting aquatic plants like wild rice. Tom Ryder is president of the Caribou Lake Association.
19: It's sort of a slow-moving freight train. Yes, we are. We're certainly seeing their footprint increase and their densities increase exponentially.
17: Ryder's group organizes volunteers to trap crayfish. It also pays Orest for his work.
18: I have to be, you know, pretty blunt. This is a marginal business, you know, harvesting invasive species and doesn't pay well.
17: Orest says sales hit 14,000 this year, the first time he's broken even. He calls it a labor of love. He markets the crayfish online and hosts a community boil. He also sells them to Boucheron, a Minneapolis restaurant that was named best new restaurant in the country last year by the James Beard Foundation. Chef and co-owner Adam Ritter says Orest makes it easy.
20: You can order it from him. He'll put it on a speedy, and it shows up at your restaurant in a day or two. They have to ship them live. They're as fresh as you can get them.
17: Ritter uses it for a local twist on a classic French dish of chicken with crayfish sauce that he makes with Swedish meatballs. It was one of his biggest hits last winter. But crayfish can be a tough sell in the Midwest. Orest harvests way more than he can sell. Ritter hopes to inspire others to cook it.
20: How cool would it be to like start our own Minnesota style of boil?
17: To create Minnesota's own crayfish cuisine while also helping to manage an invasive species. 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
21: You know, it's 32.3 degrees in Galena at 6:59 in the morning, and we're looking at rain and snow possible today with a high in the 41-degree range. You know, it's probably going to be rain later this afternoon. The southeast wind's already blowing. It's going to be 15 to 20 miles an hour through the night tonight, too, with rain and a low mid-30s. High tomorrow, peaking at about 45. It's going to be a continued 40% chance of the rain, and we're hoping that wind is going to die down a bit. In Tanana, the observation is blank. It looks like a forecast of partly sunny skies for you today and a high in the upper 30s. Rain later, probably snow overnight. The low in the upper 20s tonight and a high tomorrow about 40. And they're saying rain and snow for Saturday in Tanana. In St. Mary's, it's raining right now, gusting at 31 miles an hour, getting up to 35 mph at times today with a high of 46 and more rain. Lightening up tonight with a low of 40. But tomorrow, it looks like high winds. Chance of rain rising again to 70%.
2: Good morning. Hurricane Isaias is most likely to make landfall along the Alabama-Florida border. We hear from the mayor of Pensacola about how his city is preparing in this hour of Morning Edition from NPR News. Homeland Security asked a contractor to convert a warehouse into an immigration detention facility. I'm Steve Inskeep.
4: And I'm Michelle Martin. The contractor understood the message to be White House aide Stephen Miller doesn't want this to be humane. He wants it to be painful. Also, RFK Jr. wants more research into vaccine safety. A vaccine safety researcher is afraid of a fishing expedition. And Aaron Sorkin thought he was done writing about Facebook. Then he got drawn in by a whistleblower story. It is Friday, October 9th. On this day in 1888, the Washington Monument opened to the public. News is next.
22: Live from NPR News in Washington, I'm Korva Coleman. South African jurist Navi Pillay won the Nobel Peace Prize today for what the Norwegian committee said was her lifelong effort to promote international law. NPR's Kate Bartlett reports Pillay started her career fighting apartheid and more recently led a panel that found Israel committed genocide in Gaza.
23: Last year's Nobel Peace Prize winner, Maria Corina Machado, famously gave her prize to President Trump, who has often said he deserved to win it. On being informed she had won, this year's winner, Navi Pillay, joked she could follow suit.
24: If you clap a little bit more, I may share this prize with Trump.
23: Pillay's award comes amid a diplomatic low point between the U.S. and South Africa, which has taken Israel to the International Court of Justice over genocide allegations. President Cyril Ramaphosa has congratulated Pillay. The 85-year-old is the fifth South African to win.

0: And everyone's really been working together to make sure that we are ready to go.
1: Hurricane Isaias is more than 140 miles south of the Florida Panhandle. Forecasters warn the storm could drop 4 to 8 inches of rain after it makes landfall. Some areas could get a foot. A U.S. Immigration and Customs Enforcement agent shot an immigrant in New York City late yesterday. A young boy was in the man's car at the time. Police say the wounded man is conscious and was treated at a nearby hospital. Steve Kastenbaum reports from New York. This triggered protests and calls for ICE to leave the city.
2: Police pushed back protesters as they surrounded a law enforcement vehicle trying to leave Upper Manhattan where the shooting took place. Its window had been shattered. In a written statement, Mayor Zahran Mamdani called the shooting an unconscionable and incredibly serious situation, and he demanded that the president end all ICE enforcement actions in New York. Governor Kathy Hochul said she expressed outrage in a call with President Trump. The Department of Homeland Security said in a statement that ICE agents were attempting to arrest a man from the Dominican Republic with a prior criminal conviction and several arrests. They didn't say why he was shot. For NPR News, I'm Steve Kastenbaum in New York.
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3: And you're listening to KUAC. Joining me in the studio this morning are Morgan and Hakan Doolian. Good morning.
4: Good morning.
5: Good morning.
3: It's so fun to have cheerful faces and voices in the morning.
5: Yeah, it is. And we're just getting coffee kicking in like most of us. But if you want to call 907-474-5822, we have, who do we have on the phone bank today, Hakan?
4: Mr. Kent Slaughter.
5: Awesome. Okay.
4: Holding it down.
5: And I think that we actually have a couple challenges that we want to read. So welcome to Friday. It's Friday morning. And the first challenge we're going to talk about this morning is that Scooper Guy Challenge. It's a brand new challenge for Friday. Have you or any member of your family rescued an animal? That Scooper Guy, Andrew Lesh, will add $25 to his donation to KUAC for the first 20 donors who call in and mention their rescued animal will receive an increase their donations. So thank you so much. We have that Scooper Guy challenge from Andrew right now. And I think we have another challenge as well.
4: Yeah, I just want to thank Andrew for that challenge because I have a rescue animal, my beloved Penny, my little Bichon. Our other challenge is the Photon Farm Goat Match 2.0. Ken and Aldona with Photon Farms have added more to the goat challenge for you. And they will donate $10 if you've ever petted a goat. $20 if you've ever nibbled by a goat or ridden in a goat-pulled cart. $20 if you've ever eaten goat cheese. Love me some goat cheese. $50 if you have milked, trimmed hooves, or given a goat a shot. Never done that. Anyway, Ken and Aldona will donate up to $3,500 to KUAC. Call in and make a donation and tell us about your goat experience.
5: And that phone number is 907-474-5822. And I think we actually have a donor that just already called in.
4: Yeah, big thanks to Steve and Ellen Sparrow. They're renewing members.
5: Yay! And it's a gone.
3: What a great way to wake up in the morning.
5: Yeah, that and a cup of coffee.
3: Yeah. Yeah, we all need gongs
5: or
3: to wake us up
5: espresso,
3: going in the morning.
5: So 907-474-5822. We're here this morning. We're having a fun time. We want to we're actually married, and we have our kids at home. And we have a babysitter because they're too young to be at home alone. And so shout out to Andra for coming in early to our house and babysitting for us. And if you're just waking up, what is that phone number again, Hakan?
4: 474-5822. Yeah, big ups to Andra. She's babysitting. She's also a huge animal rescue. She's got a brand new pup.
5: So we've got a scooper challenge that she can give to if she calls in.
4: Yep, Andrew will add on $25 to his donation for the first 20 donations. Let's see, Photon Farm. Goat challenge, call in, mention anything to do with goats, your favorite goat cheese.
5: And 907-474-5822 is that number.
6: News, I'm Michelle Martin.
7: And I'm Steve Inskeep. As soon as tonight, people along...

0: The Gulf Coast find out how their hurricane preparations hold up.
1: Several states are in the likely path of Isaias, the first hurricane of the season. It's now a Category 3 storm with top winds of 110 miles per hour, that according to the National Hurricane Center. In a few minutes, we'll speak with the mayor of Pensacola, Florida, as residents there brace for the storm's landfall. But we begin with the news.
0: NPR's Debbie Elliott is waiting in Crestview, which is in the Florida Panhandle. Debbie, good morning.
2: Morning.
0: What's the storm doing now?
2: You know, it's been rapidly getting stronger because of those very warm waters of the Gulf of Mexico over the last couple of days. And forecasters with the National Hurricane Center are saying this could be a very dangerous hurricane when it makes landfall, potentially with winds topping 100 miles an hour, life-threatening storm surge somewhere between 5 and 7 feet. It's also going to dump a lot of rain, up to 15 inches in some places. The cone of possibility right now for landfall seems to be narrowing in right along the Alabama-Florida state line. But, you know, impact are going to be possible all the way from Louisiana over to the Big Bend area of Florida.
0: How are people preparing in that cone?
2: Well, local officials have ordered some evacuations in coastal communities here in the Florida Panhandle, and shelters have been opened. Alabama ordered tourists to leave the beaches ahead of the storm. Highways in and out of the region were very busy yesterday with both people leaving and emergency crews, you know, getting ready to come to the coast. I passed several National Guard convoys, some search and rescue boats that were coming up from South Florida, lots of those big bucket trucks that they use to repair power lines. You know, states typically pre-stage all kinds of emergency equipment, the helicopters, generators, high water vehicles that they'll use for rescues if needed. Also, supplies like food and water that can be distributed, you know, expecting prolonged power outages. Governor Ron DeSantis in Florida urged people to stay vigilant.
3: Please be on the lookout. Even if you're outside the cone, you could still have tornado risks. And so I would just say over these next couple days, just be very attuned to the surroundings and the weather.
0: Debbie, I just want to note the timing. Hurricanes are traditionally a late summer thing. This is pretty late for the first hurricane of the season.
2: This is very late to get the very first hurricane of a season. We thought we had escaped the worst this year because of the prominent El Nino weather pattern that's going on. That typically hinders development of tropical cyclones in the Atlantic basin. But here we are now, schools and government offices closing. A lot of fall festivals had to be canceled, like the National Shrimp Festival in Gulf Shores, Alabama. That's a big economic blow. Also, a good bit of the offshore oil and gas production in the Gulf has been curtailed. As for residents, folks along the coast do know the drill: sandbagging, boarding up the windows or putting down the hurricane shutters, getting boats to safe harbor or high land. We're seeing a lot of that. Hannah Atkins made a last-minute run to Lowe's just north of Pensacola yesterday with her three young children.
4: Waited it down. I just came into Lowe's to get stuff to tie down everything with our chicken coop so it doesn't blow. But yeah, we've gotten food in the car already, just picked Publix, and gonna go home and not waste any more gas on the road.
2: Definitely don't want the chickens blowing around, so
0: no.
2: People will be hunkering down in earnest today.
0: Okay, NPR's Debbie Elliott, be safe.
2: Thanks so much, Steve.
1: Let's stay in the Florida Panhandle. D.C. Reeves is the mayor of Pensacola, which has a long history of being. Mayor, good morning. Thanks for joining us.
5: Good morning. Thanks for having me.
1: So Debbie just told us people are getting ready the usual way, sandbags, you know, food, candles, et cetera, et cetera. How's the city getting ready?
5: Yeah, for better or worse, we do absolutely have experience in this. I was born and raised here. It's kind of a way of life. You remember those experiences that you've been through. And so fortunately, while we've had to deal with devastation over the years with this particular storms, it also means that we have a pretty educated citizenry that understands what they should be doing. But also, there are challenges in Pensacola with information like visitors. We're a year-round tourist destination, and also the influx of new people in Florida. So I've probably gotten a few more emails than most mayors might, given the fact that we've gotten close to 2 million more people in Florida in the last 7 or 8 years. So this will be a first storm for a lot of new Pensacolians.
1: Oh, all right. That makes a lot of sense. You declared a state of emergency for your city. I understand that the county did also for low-lying areas and mobile home communities. Are people following that order to your knowledge?
5: Yeah, so far, zones A and B, which of course that will be Pensacola Beach, the barrier island, and then within the city limits of Pensacola, of course, any of the waterfront and kind of coastal areas, that those evacuations are in place. There is a shelter at the Bay Center at our large arena in downtown. So those things are well underway. And but our general feeling is people are heeding these warnings so far. Obviously, there will be some people sticking it out. But Senator Scott was in on yesterday with a lot of local elected officials as well, trying to really implore people to listen to these warnings.
1: I noticed that Pensacola is urging residents to get their information from, quote, legitimate sources like the county's Emergency Management Department and the National Weather Service. Is this a concern now? I mean, people getting misleading or inaccurate information when it comes to emergencies?
5: Yeah, it's interesting. It's kind of a welcome to 2026 of the social media world that I think negatively impacts situations like this in two key ways. Number one is just somebody posting on social media that something happened that may not actually have happened. and certainly that sends our team into a scramble to try to verify what it is and isn't true. That's why we want people to get from verified sources. And then secondly, one thing is after a storm, there's a big rush to take photos and go see damage and all that, probably kind of fueled by the social media world. And again, that not only puts lives in danger for those people, but it puts potentially first responders' lives in danger with downed power lines, trees, high water, and things like that. So it's an interesting world in 2026, mm-hmm. and that's why we really ask folks to make sure that they are getting correct information, not the first thing they see on their social media feed.
1: Do you have any other big concerns that I haven't asked you about so far?
5: You know, this is speed-wise is similar to Hurricane Sally in 2020. However, Sally was not moving directionally very fast. It sat over us for about 8 hours. Fortunately, the silver lining is this one is moving quickly. And so it may not be the same number of hours of impact. But nonetheless, this is something we're taking very seriously. And the bottom line is our city and county efforts. There's decades of experience. And everything that is within our control is completed or well underway. So certainly our citizens and the nation can rest assured that we can't control the cone. We can't control the speed. We can't control what time it gets here. But we can darn sure control that the police and fire, our stormwater ponds, make sure that we are as ready to go for our citizens as we can be.
1: So you mentioned that you grew up in Pensacola. You've been through like Hurricane Sally. There was Hurricane Sally in 2020 and 2004. There was Hurricane Ivan. What do you think that the city has learned from those experiences?
5: Well, first, it does help us because we know to take these things seriously. Hurricane Ivan was a defining moment in this city, I think, both in its devastation and really in the prosperity that followed it. There's many things that changed in our city, really for the better in the last 20 years. But I would say most recently, Hurricane Sally, the fact that it really pivoted late, it kind of caught our community by surprise. In terms of its intensity and where it was going. The fact that that happened, I think we're seeing this week people taking this much more seriously, getting their boats out of marinas, getting to Lowe's and Home Depot and the grocery store perhaps a little bit quicker because of that being really on the front of people's minds that only 6 years ago we kind of got caught a little surprised.
1: That is D.C. Reeves. He's the mayor of Pensacola, Florida. Mr. Mayor, thanks so much. Stay safe. We'll be thinking about you.
5: Absolutely. Thanks for having me.
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7: 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I have Morgan and Hocken in the studio with me this morning. Good morning.
8: Good morning.
9: Good morning, Amanda. 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And we also have somebody else in the studio helping us this morning, and that is Teresa Bacher, who a lot of you listen to early in the morning. I actually think that we talked about that when we first when I was like, hey, Hawken, I met a new friend. It's Teresa Bacher.
8: And I was like, Teresa's been holding it down for decades.
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8: Old Battle Axe Teresa Bacher.
9: I know. That's right.
8: She's our producer this morning, and we also have Mr. Kent Slaughter doing the phone booth. So give us a call. We have goals. We're looking to raise $4,750. We're already a fifth of the way there. Looking for 8 renewals. We have one.
9: Yep, one Art Buzzwell Society member. I haven't had enough coffee. So we already had that gong this morning. But if you are a brand new donor, renewing donor, come on, give us a call, 907-474-5822. I know it's early in the morning. You might be getting coffee. You might just be waking up. But just make your gift, because today is Friday, and it is it's the last Friday of the pledge drive. We do have a couple different one of the things we wanted to talk about, Hawken, is why are we here?
8: Well, KUAC is a community radio, TV, and it just draws us together. I've been watching PBS for pretty much my whole life.
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11: And a good morning to you. It's 7:19 already on Friday, October 9th, and Yukon Wireless brought to you today by Alaska Silver USA, by Alaska Commercial Company, Ruby Trading Company with Galena Sports Authority, St. John Berkman Catholic Church, DeWild Air Service in Hooslea with Yukon Jamboree Incorporated, together with Gorilla Fireworks, Crowley Fuels, and Frankson Services. It's currently 32.7 degrees here in Galena, and it's looking a little bit cloudy out there, I'm told. Anyway, I mean, I can't see it with my own eyes right now, obviously. Hooslea not reporting right now, neither is Caltag on their precipitation. It says unknown, but 32 degrees. Ruby says cloudy and 27. We also have a malfunction in Tanana. No report at all out of Tanana right now. You're very mysterious today out there. We get over to Nalato, where, I'm getting weird readouts here. It looks like 32 degrees and cloudy at the moment. Keokuk, 32 and cloudy there, too. It's 23 and cloudy in Hughes. And Alakeket reporting a 19-degree current temperature and partly cloudy over there. Over to St. Mary's. Well, pardon me. I see it's just raining like crazy, isn't it? And the wind is blowing. I see a gust of 31 miles an hour on my digital windsock here, and 41 degrees over there, and a pretty stormy condition for today and tomorrow. Fairbanks says fair and 21 over there, and quite a bit calmer with a breeze through the valley. And in Anchorage, I see cloudy and 41 degrees on the readout here. Over to our Yukon Wireless readout, where the webpage is always available there at KIYU.com. Pardon me again. It looks like we have the KIYU membership drive coming up for this year. That's next week. And that just got on top of me in a hurry. We'll be ready for you, though, October 12th through the 18th. We got a 7-day membership drive going on. We've got brand new 40th anniversary t-shirts for the members who donate $100 or more, plus prize drawings, too, on the following Monday, the 19th, for 3-in-1 winter coats, camping chairs, and holiday turkeys from Sweetser Store. 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If you're away from a radio or you're out there traveling, you can always find us both online and on the radio. Happy to be here with you, and I hope you'll be happy to support your public radio stations, as it's challenging times these days, you know. There are forces who would like to see us just go right off the air, and we're not going to let that happen. We are playing fun and games, you know, because that's part of the deal here, you know, is just having fun and entertainment, and that will be bingo at the Larson Charlie Community Hall on Sunday this week. We're staying out of the way of the traditional healing gathering that's going on. We'll be closing out the weekend on Sunday at 6 p.m. over there at the hall. Doors will be open no later than 5:30, and we'd love for some early birds to come on out. We'll make that 15-player minimum, and we'll get started right at 6 o'clock. We got a 10-game slate of bingo, including the now $575 progressive bingo game at 55 numbers or less. If you can nail it, you're a big winner. $150 on the game if it goes over 55. Poll tabs at KIYU Studio again tonight. We'll be here in place of the usual Friday night bingo. We'll have the poll tabs open here 7 to 9 p.m. right here at the studio. Hope to see ya. We have unofficial results from the October 6th municipal election here in Galena. We have Tiffany George taking on a second term as mayor. Ben Kuntz is going to be on the city council this time around, as well as Katrina Huntington. On the school board, we have Marie Cleaver and Kurt Cochrane won the write-in campaign for school board seat D. I want to thank everybody for showing your leadership out there. We appreciate you, and thank you for voting. If you did, you know, you made about a 50% turnout rate, which is not terrible, you know, but I'd love to see that get better. We all need to get out and vote on November 3rd. I mean it. Right now, the Galena City School District is inviting local property owners and community members to submit proposals for the potential sale of residential properties within the Galena community. They're looking to buy at GCSD. A detailed document on that subject is right there at the wireless. Submission period is open and ongoing. They are looking to hear from you. Initial review date is going to be October 31st, but that's not a deadline. They're still looking beyond that. It's Jason Johnson, our superintendent at GCSD, at 907-318-6608. And you know his email is also posted up there. And that detailed document on the property buy-in program is right there at your Yukon Wireless. The Alaska State Trooper line at 907-656-1233 is out of service for the foreseeable future. No landline going on over there, but you can contact Trooper Dispatch at 907-451-5100 in Fairbanks to contact the Galena Troopers. They'll get them right on over. Better program that one. Know anything about flooding in Galena out there? Well, they're looking for you at HDL Engineering. They're collecting information on historic floods all over our region, not just in Galena. You contact Bruce Bowles. He's at 907-538-9017. Also, Nate Burns collecting your stories at 907-564-2105 or email nburns@hdlalaska.com. Loudoun Tribe will be open limited hours today, just 1 to 3 p.m. this afternoon. They're going to be busy with the healing gathering I'll talk about in a moment. And by the way, the basketball teams have volunteered to provide childcare throughout the weekend so the parents can enjoy some of the activities as well. That'll be today, 6 to 8 p.m. They're babysitting tomorrow, 9 to noon and 1 to 4 in the afternoon. And also on Sunday, 10 till noon in the morning and 1 to 3:30 in the afternoon. Really nice thing for the basketball teams to help the parents out so you can participate in all of the great stuff going on this weekend tonight through Sunday evening at the traditional healing gathering at SHS. Reconnect, rebalance, and recharge with all kinds of crafting and lessons. Big moose potluck, first moose potluck. You got the fiddle music, you got the card games, you got the Alaska blanket exercise going on too. Find out more. Talk to Janessa about this one over there at Loudoun at 331-0347, or just find her and get involved there. The agenda is also posted under their flyer. Click that on up and print it out for you. Have it in your pocket. The Galena City School District School Board is meeting on Wednesday, October 14th in the SHS Library Common Area. The work session starts at 5:30, regular meeting at 6:30. Folks can also teleconference in with that information provided. And your homework is also linked up there at the Yukon Wireless. That's a message from Jason Johnson, the superintendent of Galena City School District. There is an upcoming Canvas board meeting to certify the preliminary municipal election results. That'll be held today at 5:05 p.m. over at the Galena City Council Chambers. The meeting open to the public. That means you. Official election results will not be considered certified until the City Council meets again on October 20th at 6 p.m. We have the Child Find event coming up next week here in Galena. The Galena City School District identifying, locating, and evaluating children who may have disabilities and need special education or related services under the Individuals with Disabilities Education Act. They are responsible for identifying, locating, and evaluating children ages 3 through 21 who reside within the district's geographic boundaries and may need those special education services. There is a family night event coming up next week. That'll be on Tuesday, October 13th at 5:30 p.m. at Sidney C. Huntington School. Doing all kinds of screenings for the little ones. Parents, don't miss it now. See the flyer under education at your UConn Wireless and come on out on Tuesday, 5:30. Under healthcare right now, there's just so much going on. You know, the Tenenbaum Chiefs Conference keeping the Edgar Nolner Health Center well provided. You've got great expert help coming out to visit and full-time help over there, too. Do not suffer, my friends. Make sure you see your local clinic about what ails you. They've got the dental hygienist, Barbara Sylvester, coming out twice more this winter. You got Anitha Peterson in town taking care of your general needs. Michael Stempak will be in on October 19th. They're closed on Monday, by the way, in observance of Indigenous Peoples Day. I want to point that out. And also that Dr. Richmond will be coming out to share her talents taking care of your mouth. That will be starting again in October. She's got 7 more visits coming over the winter months. And a message here from Tenenbaum Chiefs Conference. This week is National Mental Illness Awareness Week, observed during the first full week of October to raise awareness, reduce stigma, and encourage support for those affected by mental health conditions. Mental illness can affect anyone, regardless of age, background, or circumstance. If you or someone you know is struggling, remember that help is available and recovery is possible. Simple acts of kindness, listening without judgment, and checking in on friends and family make a meaningful difference. Let's start those conversations, show compassion, and remind one another that no one has to face mental health challenges alone. Again, the number at the Edgar Nolner Health Center here in Galena is 888-753-9889. Program that one. I'm going to get on down to the job opening section. It looks like the Loudoun Tribe still inviting qualified professional engineering firms to look at the Galena Dyke Road Restoration and Improvement Project. A detailed letter on that one is up at the wireless, and you got Alvin over there, the transportation coordinator at 331-0347. You've got the medical assistant apprenticeship program at the Edgar Nolner Health Center and at other clinics all over the TCC region. See them at my place. QR code is scannable, and all the contact info is there. You've got Tenenbaum Chiefs Conference hiring elsewhere at the Edgar Nolner Health Center. You've got the living facility looking for cooking talent to get the congregated lunches going again at the Elders Center. And you've got the school district hiring, too. Look it up at my place. Also, look at the classifieds, which are free, by the way. Looks like the AC is having a great deal on your protein. Get down there for the meat sale and order before October 14th. 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With green beans and the usual salad and fruit bars. Pizza day. Hot roast and gravy tonight with roasted potatoes, grilled chicken, steamed veggies, and rice at Gila Cafeteria. Moving over to the weather now, it's 32.1 degrees here in Galena. Looking like an overcast sky, going to produce a high of 41 and an 80% chance of rainfall today. The wind already blowing, I heard it, southeast winds of 15 to 20 for the day. And for the night too, rain through the night as well and a low in the mid-30s. For tomorrow, a diminishing chance of rain. It'll be a high in the mid-40s, and the wind should be calming itself a bit, too. The weekend's still looking like a chance of further showers. Over 210 and on, nothing current on you. Something's broken over there. You've got a partly sunny morning at least, turning to a possible chance of rain by dinner, with a high today of 37 degrees. Could turn to some snow overnight with a low dip into 29. Be an 80% chance of mixed rain and snow. Into tomorrow, too. Could be a half inch in the morning and rain in the afternoon with a high of 40. At a 60% chance for Saturday in Tanana. For St. Mary's, there's the storm. It looks like 41 degrees and coming on down 31 miles an hour at 41 degrees. It looks like a high today of 46 coming to you with gusts up to 35 miles an hour out of the south. Your chance of rain is 90% today. Calming a bit overnight tonight with a low of 40, but bouncing right back tomorrow, apparently, up to 70% again, and more wind gusts up to 30 miles an hour for Saturday night in St. Mary's. It's 7:33. I invite you to have a fantastic Friday. Margie Atla coming up this afternoon. It will be Anna Evans filling in for Jerry Nallner this evening, 8 to midnight, for Cruising with the Tunes. So keep her busy, if you would. You know, she'll be pulling a long day. So, make sure lots of phone calls for Anna tonight, 8 to midnight. And, Nicole Gregory should be back tomorrow, 8 to midnight as well. 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I know you do, too. So participate and have fun, all right, and have a good weekend.
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18: Good morning and happy Friday, October 9th. With KUAC News, I'm Tim Ellis. Alaska's four candidates for governor offered their visions Thursday night for how to bolster the state's economy, plan for natural disasters, and support the state's schools during the debate for the state, hosted by Alaska Public Media, KTOO, and Alaska's news source. One of the sharpest moments was the back and forth over a question on how the candidates would work with people who disagree with them politically. Jonathan Christ Tompkins, a Democratic former legislator, said compromise was a virtue. And he said that Republican businesswoman Bernadette Wilson would continue the dysfunction in state government that he attributed to incumbent Governor Mike Dunleavy.
19: You can get four more, and it's a very clear and easy choice on the ballot. But the kind of dysfunction and record-breaking legislatures for most number of vetoes, I don't think Alaskans want any more of that.
18: Wilson said her opponents were more concerned with, quote, singing kumbaya than with delivering results.
20: You've had bipartisan coalitions in the House and in the Senate. How has that worked for you, Alaska? Are you any better off today than you were 10, 20, or 30 years ago?
18: Republican former Anchorage Mayor Dave Bronson offered a rebuttal to Wilson, saying that state government gridlock has been a major problem.
21: We haven't been going down there and singing kumbaya. That's the point. The governor and the legislature have not been getting along down there. And Jonathan and I, opposite sides of the political spectrum, agree you still need to go down there and work with the other. Everyone's tired of this fighting and this screaming and hollering at each other, as am I.
18: Republican former Attorney General Treg Taylor said he had experience working across the aisle and pointed to his work with the country's other attorneys general, as well as the state's bipartisan legislature.
22: We successfully passed legislation to hold drug dealers responsible for drug overdose. They now get a sentence of murder, a charge of murder. And it all comes down to treating people with dignity and respect.
18: You can watch or listen to the full debate at alaskapublic.org. Election Day is November 3rd. President Donald Trump plans to hold a rally in Wasilla on Tuesday to promote Senator Dan Sullivan's re-election. That's according to a spokesperson for the Republican National Committee. Alaska Public Media reports that Trump is scheduled to speak at 3:30 p.m. at the Menard Sports Center in Wasilla. Doors to the venue open at noon. Polls have shown that Sullivan, a Republican, faces stiff competition from Democrat Mary Peltola. Trump's visit will be the second White House campaign swing to Alaska within a week. Vice President J.D. Vance rallied for Sullivan in Fairbanks on Monday. The venue is small for a Trump rally. The city of Wasilla's website says the arena seats 3,500 for concerts. Wasilla is one of the most Republican parts of the state. Sullivan won the area by wide margins in the August open primary, despite finishing 8 percentage points behind Peltola statewide. Alaska's race is one of 7 Senate contests nationwide that are now considered toss-ups. Democrats have to win 4 of them and hold their advantage in other states to gain control of the Senate. 4 years ago, Trump held a rally at the Alaska Airlines Center in Anchorage to promote Kelly Shibaka for U.S. Senate and former Governor Sarah Palin for U.S. House. But both of the Republicans lost that year.

0: State wildlife biologists spotted something on the North Slope this summer that they believe has never been photographed alive before. A true albino caribou calf. Desiree Hagen with KOTZ Radio in Kotzebue reports on how the calf was spotted and why the odds are stacked against it.
1: In late June, Jordan Przinski was in a small plane north of Fairbanks, counting caribou calves to see how many had survived their first month. It's a seasonal routine for a fish and game biologist. Then, the survey pilot, one of the state's most experienced, according to her, saw something remarkable.
2: The pilot sees like something and is just like immediately like swerves for it. And I'm just like, what is happening?
1: Against the patchy brown tundra, the bright white speck was impossible to miss.
2: That is an albino caribou calf. And it was so cool. And you could totally see it like on the horizon. And then it steps onto the snow patch and totally disappears.
1: The pilot circled back and Przinski was able to snap several photos. Przinski says it wasn't just the caribou's white fur that stood out.
2: It has these like just incredible beady red eyes. And then even on like its hooves, you know, there's no pigment on the hooves. So usually they're like rather dark hooves, and it's pink.
1: Sightings like this are almost unheard of. The last record Fish and Game has is from 1976. Someone watched an albino caribou calf from the porcupine herd for about 2 minutes through a spotting scope. There were no photos. The calf that Przinski photographed was a few weeks old, a dangerous time for any caribou calf. But if pilots and biologists can spot it easily, predators can too.
2: Because the caribou is so white that once it steps off of the snow, it really sticks out. So we're not really sure how long it'll last.
1: Fish and Game veterinarian Camilla Leischke says a white coat might not be the calves' only challenge. She says albino reindeer, the domesticated cousins of caribou, are often born with other health problems.
3: It can be a shortened jaw. They kind of have a much rounder head. They have severe immune issues, and they don't survive.
1: She says albino animals also lack melanin that protects against the sun's UV light, which matters in the Arctic, where summers mean 24-hour daylight.
3: So they're going to be more at risk of cancer issues, eye issues, and that sort of thing.
1: In caribou, albinism is a recessive trait, so both parents have to carry the gene. Leischke says that raises the possibility that there are other carriers in the herd.
3: And it's also possible that it happens more often than we think, but because they're at risk of increased predation and they may have other health issues, they may not survive. And so we may just be missing it.
1: Neither the albino calf nor its mother was collared for radio tracking, so biologists have no way of knowing whether it's still alive. Przinski says there's one hopeful sign. Snow has returned to the region.
2: Getting pretty snowy up north, that might help it along its survival journey, hiding from predators at least.
1: Fish and Game isn't sharing the name of the herd to keep people from going to look for it. A white raven that showed up in Anchorage in the fall of 2023 spawned what some called white raven paparazzi. Low-flying planes and helicopters can stress caribou. The National Park Service says caribou in the Western Arctic herd, which encounter fewer planes, tend to flee from aircraft more often than caribou that are used to them, and that repeated disturbance could harm them.
2: You happen to see it, it'd be great to let us know. But what we don't really want is people to really be sort of trying to bother this caribou. We want to be able to give it its best shot, which will be to kind of just let it be a normal caribou.
1: Przinski says she's rooting for the calf.
2: You know, we really try to not linger too long when we're flying these surveys. So I don't really have much of a sense of its audience, but I do like to think that calf was, you know, a fighter.
1: She says biologists plan to document the sighting in a scientific journal. In Kotzebue, I'm Desiree Hagen.
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2: Good morning, I'm Michelle Martin. 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But if you never have to deadlift a 25-pound bag of rice again, might be worth it. It's Morning Edition.
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2: 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I'm Michelle Martin.
4: And I'm Steve Inskeep. A developer is trying to push through an alternative energy project on the Navajo Reservation. It's renewable energy, but an environmental group is opposed and says the developer is offering them money to drop their opposition, also that his allies are pressuring their funders. Chris Clements of member station KNAU reports.
5: The project would be built here on Black Mesa on the Navajo Nation in Arizona.
6: There's no other place in the world that's this beautiful.
5: Slabs of orange sandstone the size of skyscrapers jut up near where Raymond Peaches feeds his cattle in a corral.
6: This is millions and millions of years of formation that happened. And you want to destroy it just to make money?
5: A French entrepreneur wants to build a series of reservoirs here that he says would have benefits beyond him profiting. Nature and People First would use solar power to pump water uphill into the reservoirs, which could then be released when the sun isn't shining, spinning turbines to make electricity, basically creating a giant battery.
7: It's going to help, you know, stabilize the grid, integrate more solar, avoid deadly blackouts.
5: Denis Pear says it would also help the reservation's struggling economy.
7: We're talking about approximately 1,000 jobs during 4 years during construction.
5: Projects like this require permits from the Federal Energy Regulatory Commission. The Biden administration denied three of Pear's projects, citing opposition from the Navajo Nation government. The nation remains opposed to Pear's proposal. So does a Navajo environmental group, Tonajonaene, or Sacred Water Speaks. Nicole Horseherder leads it.
8: We're just a big, huge thorn in their side, and they want us gone so that they can move forward with their project.
5: Emails reviewed by KNAU show that Pear offered Tonajonaene $10,000 to drop their opposition. They declined. After that, a local political leader and the head of an energy industry group that Pear's company is part of stepped in. They reached out to some of the group's donors and encouraged them to back away from the nonprofit.
8: I was preoccupied with that for a good 8 months, and it really held up the other work that I could have been doing, and it was stressful.
5: Pear says he had nothing to do with the letters to funders, and that the $10,000 offer was to recognize Horseherder's nonprofit for its input.
7: We tried to build bridges, and we tried to offer, you know, a cooperation and a path to a positive future.
5: Heather Tanana is a Navajo citizen and water law professor at the University of Denver. She says developers frequently offer communities cash in exchange for support. But
9: what absolutely crosses the line is reaching out to individual funders because you're unhappy that they held to their own individual standards.
5: Tanana's opinion is that Pear's donation offer and the complaints from his supporters were not illegal. But, she says, they're part of a long pattern of outsiders trying to impose their will on the Navajo people, even if he's won support from a couple of local leaders.
9: There's such a history of outsiders coming into Indian country with the idea they know what's right and they know how to get it.
5: The Navajo Nation will elect a new president in November. Pair says he'll try to convince that president to drop opposition to his plans. But the Trump administration is trying to roll back a federal policy requiring tribal consent for hydropower projects. For NPR News, I'm Chris Clements.
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10: And you're listening to NPR on KUAC. It is 10 minutes before the hour of 8 o'clock. And we have Morgan and Hawken in here with us. Hello.
11: Good morning. You're talking to Hawken.
10: Talking to Hawken.
11: Give a call to KUAC, 907-474-5822. Just want to give some thanks to Delta Kappa Gamma. Through their challenge, we had an additional 20 donors raise 5 G's.
10: Woohoo!
11: Big awesome.
10: That's great.
11: Also, Suzanne Gates and John Doty, apparently they are just givers today.
10: We love that.
12: Sure second do. Donation.
11: Second,
12: this, yeah, this
11: second
12: morning.
11: Donation of the morning. She was at a local community event and was asked how she heard about the event, and she stated that she heard it on the radio. Which radio station? KUAC. The response was, how archaic to learn news on the radio. What? While still recovering how she felt outdated, she reflected on the many community events that she learned about through listening to this station, and how grateful she is to have a good source of local, state, and community news. She just wanted to say thank you to KUAC for continuing to help us dinosaurs of society exist with our old school source of news and information. My life would not be the same without KUAC. The challenges that she's included are the Night of the North Challenge, listening to KUAC while watching the Northern Lights.
10: Oh, nice.
11: The Ramirez Writers, Summer's favorite author, or her favorite author is M.L. Stedman, and the News Challenge. Speaking of which, I heard that the lights were off the hook last night.
12: Oh, totally. Because here we had another person call in, and I got home around midnight because I was at the borough assembly meeting. And yeah, I got home and they were off the hook. Whole sky. It was great. But we have another person that called in, and this is a dear friend of mine. I'm going to claim her as my good friend, although we do share friends with them as a couple. So Lael Oldmixon called in. She's a renewing donor. She was also imported to Alaska by her spouse, Mark, who right now is in the Grand Canyon, I think, paddling along. So she and Mark have enjoyed many, many years of KUAC. Their kids are part of the KUAC Kids Club. She appreciates listening to KUAC through KUAC TV. And she actually fell asleep last night listening to the Borough Assembly, which I take a little offense to because I was actually there talking. So glad that I was able to put you to sleep, Lael, last night.
11: Well, you put Fairbanks to sleep, Morgan.
12: I do. Yep. 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
11: 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This. 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

0: From the National Weather Service, Nome and other southern Seward Peninsula communities have a coastal flood advisory in effect through 4 a.m. tomorrow morning. Expect high tides of 4 to 6 feet above the normal high tide line possible. Nome has their next high tide at 4:34 this afternoon at a regular height of 1.1 feet. Good luck, Nome friends. There's a high wind advisory for the Healy and Denali Park area, particularly Windy Pass, starting this afternoon through around 4 p.m. through Sunday morning. Expect southeast winds 20 to 30 miles per hour, gusting to 65 miles per hour. 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
3: Cora Walsh struggled for years with one of the most common learning disabilities, dyslexia. 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
5: It's Tuesday, and I'm at tutoring again.
6: Say, limb.
5: Limb.
6: Instead of broom, say
5: list.
6: Nice.
5: Hi, I'm Cora Walsh, and I have dyslexia. This is my story.
4: Walsh's winning podcast focused on her journey with dyslexia, one that started all the way back in third grade.
5: Well, we just took a test today.
4: I caught up with her in Rockville Center on Long Island to see how things are going. Good. We walked from her middle school back to her house a few streets over. She walks home from school every day, and the movement helps clear her mind.
5: I want to be a doctor, and I want to go to Princeton.
2: Oh, wow.
5: And major in neuroscience.
4: After years of trying to figure out how her own brain processes information, she's now fascinated by it. Also, she watches the HBO show The Pit and said she likes how much they use their hands to solve problems.
2: Do you want to be working that fast?
5: No.
2: No. Okay.
5: I need to breathe a little bit.
4: Things like art projects or science experiments are her favorite ways to learn. Her least favorite? English class. Although, since she started tutoring for dyslexia a few years ago, it has gotten a bit easier. Here's a bit more of her podcast.
5: When I look at a word, I see it as normal as anyone else would see it. The letters, like, don't move or anything.
7: For some reason, it just doesn't process as well. And I stumble over a lot of them sometimes. Add words in or take words out that are important.
5: As I got older, I was falling more and more behind. In third grade, we had book clubs, and you were put into groups of what your level was. People were reading longer, bigger, more exciting books, and I was just reading a really small, easy book. You know, I wanted to read one of those big books, but I couldn't. It was just so hard.
4: Now, a seventh grader, Walsh has come a long way. She told me she's been in tutoring for 2 years, and her hard work outside the classroom is paying off.
5: I think I'm a better reader now, and I enjoy it a lot more. Mm-hmm. I feel more comfortable, like, reading bigger books, but, like, not too big.
4: Her mom, Emily Johnson, said this summer was a turning point. While on vacation, she saw her daughter reading the first Hunger Games book.
8: This was the first time she said to me this summer, "Mom, I think I enjoy reading this book." And that's the first time she's really ever expressed that.
4: It was a long journey to get to this point, but Walsh and her parents are excited to see where it goes. And they were so proud when she won this year's contest. It wasn't something she always thought she could do, but now, how do you feel?
5: I feel really excited and proud of myself that I created something really cool and interesting that everyone can listen to.
4: Walsh hopes that her podcast might help dyslexia feel a little less scary for listeners and maybe even reach younger students who are still trying to figure out their own learning styles.
5: Always try your hardest and don't sell yourself short. Trying is probably the best thing, like, you can do.
4: She's still trying. She just checked out that second Hunger Games book from the library. Sequoia Carrillo, NPR News, New York.
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10: And a good morning to you, 7:59. It looks like 32 degrees currently in Galena, and we're looking at rain in our forecast today, a high of 41 this afternoon. That southeast wind is going to be kind of brisk, too, at 15 to 20 miles an hour today and tonight. With that chance of rain to rise to 90% overnight tonight with a low 36 degrees and a 40% clip tomorrow and a high in the mid-40s. Looks like a wet weekend ahead at a lighter chance, however. Over to Tanana, a cloudy day going. No current temperature on you, but a 30% chance of snow later in the day. Partly sunny in the meantime with a high of 37 degrees. For tonight, snow is likely, but to a half inch of it. Low in the upper 20s, and for tomorrow, another half inch is possible in the morning. Likely turn into rain in the afternoon on Saturday with a high of 40. Over to St. Mary's, the source of the storm is right there, I think, at least in my readout. It's looking like a gust of 35 miles an hour blowing across the Yukon Delta right now. Rain has fallen, looks like 42 degrees, going to rise to 46 degrees this afternoon and continued very breezy conditions over there. The rain should lighten up overnight tonight, as will the wind a little bit with a low of 40 degrees. But tomorrow, bouncing right back, gusting up to 30 miles an hour, a 70% chance for Saturday, and a high of 47 degrees. Looks like a lighter chance of rain by Sunday, but still right there. Tammy Wynette, kids.

Tammy Wynette. You better be paying attention out there. You know, it's 8:03. Good to be with you this Friday morning. Hope you're set up for a fine Friday and a terrific weekend out there. Talking 32 degrees right here in Galena at the moment. It is starting cloudy, and we're looking at a chance of rain around here. Likely the similar situation in Hoosley, but I can't tell from here. I got no readout on you. Caltech says unknown precipitation and 32 degrees, probably a little of everything. I got cloudy skies reported over Ruby and a pretty good gusting wind at 20 miles an hour. It's been blowing pretty good here, too, overnight. Tanana, no report on you, but probably some rain by the end of your day. Anyway, that's the prediction. Over to Nalato, it's cloudy and 32. It's Koyukuk also sporting 32 degrees in a cloudy condition. It's overcast over Hughes at 23 degrees and a little cooler in Allakaket, partly cloudy and 18. Over to St. Mary's, where it's 42 degrees, but, you know, it's also blowing across at 35 miles an hour and raining all over them in St. Mary's. Over there in Fairbanks, it's starting fair. It's going to be a nice day over in the Middle Valley and 21 degrees to begin. 28 down the road in Nenana. It's also sunny skies ahead. It's 5 above in Fort Yukon in Circle. Mostly sunny skies coming to warm you up a bit, but not starting out that way. And over in Tok, it's kind of frosty too at 13 degrees this morning. Also with a clear sky and sunshine on the menu. Let's get on with Chuck Berry.

Chuck Berry at 8:07 on a Friday morning. Let's have a good one and talk about the money real quick, and we'll get on with Alaska Public Media and their newscast for the day. Find out what's happening. We have the price of gold currently sitting at $4,212.40 an ounce. That is up $58.40 so far this morning. We have the price of silver at $61.71 an ounce, and that's up $1.76. Crude oil futures currently trading at $91.94 a barrel right now. That's up 45 cents. And we have Wednesday's close for Alaska North Slope crude. It was $114.40 a barrel, down 38 cents. West Texas

0: Intermediate closed on Wednesday at $88.28 a barrel. That was down $1.16.
1: This is statewide news from Alaska Public Media. I'm Michaela Finnerty. Alaska's four candidates for governor offered their visions for how to bolster the state's economy, plan for natural disasters, and support the state's schools during a debate for the state Thursday night, hosted by Alaska Public Media, KTOO, and Alaska's news source. One of the sharpest moments was the back and forth over a question on how the candidates would work with people who disagree with them politically. Jonathan Kreis Tompkins, a Democratic former legislator, said compromise was a virtue and that Republican businesswoman Bernadette Wilson would continue the dysfunction in government that he attributed to incumbent Governor Mike Dunleavy.
2: If you like the last 8 years, you can get four more, and it's a very clear and easy choice on the ballot. But the kind of dysfunction and record-breaking legislatures for most number of vetoes, I don't think Alaskans want any more of that.
1: Wilson said her opponents were more concerned with, quote, singing kumbaya than with delivering results.
3: You've had bipartisan coalitions in the House and in the Senate. How has that worked for you, Alaska? Are you any better off today than you were 10, 20, or 30 years ago?
1: Republican former Anchorage Mayor Dave Bronson offered a rebuttal to Wilson, saying that state government gridlock has been a major problem.
4: We haven't been going down there and singing kumbaya. That's the point. The governor and the legislature have not been getting along down there. And Jonathan and I, opposite sides of the political spectrum, agree you still need to go down there and work with the other. Everyone's tired of this fighting and the screaming and hollering at each other, as am I.
1: Republican former Attorney General Treg Taylor said he had experience working across the aisle and pointed to his work with the country's other attorney generals, as well as the state's bipartisan legislature.
5: We successfully passed legislation to hold drug dealers responsible for drug overdose. They now get a sentence of murder, a charge of murder. And it all comes down to treating people with dignity and respect.
1: You can watch or listen to the full debate at alaskapublic.org. Election Day is November 3rd. Alaska's major airports in Anchorage and Fairbanks are on track to set a new annual passenger record. That's according to a report from the State Transportation Department. Lex Yelverton is a spokesperson for Ted Stevens Anchorage International Airport.
6: We remain on track to potentially set a new passenger record, but there are still several months left in the year, so we'll continue watching the numbers closely.
1: The Anchorage and Fairbanks International Airports handled more than 3.2 million passengers during the first 6 months of the year, a 7% increase compared to the same period in 2025. 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

0: This is statewide news from Alaska Public Media. I'm Michaela Finnerty. In a rare move, the Anchorage Police Department flew two detectives to the Norton Sound village of Shaktulik to continue investigating the death of Kelly Hunt. The 19-year-old went missing in Anchorage in January while traveling back to college. Her remains were found in a ravine after the snow had begun to melt 3 months later. Anchorage Police Chief Sean Case says the detectives flew to the village in late September.
1: It's not something we do every day. When we get enough information to travel and kind of, you know, take the investigation as far as we can, we certainly do that.
0: According to the state medical examiner's office, Hunt died from hypothermia and had alcohol in her system. Case says the person who gave Hunt that alcohol remains a major unresolved question. The department's initial response to the case drew criticism from missing and murdered Indigenous people advocates who felt the department didn't respond fast enough. Case says one lesson learned was a need to communicate more frequently with family and media. Public comments closed Tuesday on a federal proposal to lift a ban on building roads in national forests across the country, including the Tongass National Forest in southeast Alaska. More than 370,000 people submitted comments online, and 99% of them oppose a rollback of the roadless rule. That's according to an analysis by the Center for Western Priorities, a conservation advocacy group. At nearly 17 million acres, the Tongass is the largest intact temperate rainforest in the world. Nearly half of it's inventoried as roadless. Judith Ramos is Thinklit from Yakutat, where she did research on subsistence as an anthropologist for the Yakutat-Tlingit tribe. She says the community depends on the forest for food.
2: Almost 20% of the households got 75% of their protein from subsistence.
0: While tribes and environmental groups have said millions of acres of Tongass forest land could be opened up to logging without roadless protections, some members of the timber industry disagree. Sarah Dahlstrom is director of public relations at Viking Lumber. Her family's multi-generational sawmill is on Prince of Wales Island. She says an amendment to the current forest management plan will be necessary to identify areas that could be available for road building and logging.
3: I'm going to say it's a very small amount of acreage that gets opened up that could have road building on that.
0: The Alaska Forest Association is an industry group that supports lifting the road building ban. The association estimates about 188,000 acres of current roadless areas could be considered suitable for logging. That's less than 2% of the Tongass. This is Alaska Public Media.
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0: This is statewide news from Alaska Public Media. I'm Michaela Finnerty. State wildlife biologists spotted something on the North Slope this summer that they believe has never been photographed alive before. A true albino caribou calf. KOTZ's Desiree Hagen reports on how the calf was spotted and why the odds are stacked against it.
1: In late June, Jordan Przinski was in a small plane north of Fairbanks, counting caribou calves to see how many had survived their first month. It's a seasonal routine for a fish and game biologist. Then, the survey pilot, one of the state's most experienced, according to her, saw something remarkable.
2: The pilot sees, like, something and is just, like, immediately, like, swerves for it. And I'm just like, what is happening?
1: Against the patchy brown tundra, the bright white speck was impossible to miss.
2: That is an albino caribou calf. And it was so cool. And you could totally see it like on the horizon. And then it steps onto the snow patch and totally disappears.
1: The pilot circled back and Przinski was able to snap several photos. Przinski says it wasn't just the caribou's white fur that stood out.
2: It has these like just incredible beady red eyes. And then even on like its hooves, you know, there's no pigment on the hooves.
1: Sightings like this are almost unheard of. The last record Fish and Game has is from 1976. Someone watched an albino caribou calf from the porcupine herd for about 2 minutes through a spotting scope. There were no photos. The calf that Przinski photographed was a few weeks old, a dangerous time for any caribou calf. But if pilots and biologists can spot it easily, predators can too.
2: Because the caribou is so white that once it steps off of the snow, it really sticks out. So we're not really sure how long it'll last.
1: Fish and Game veterinarian Camilla Leischke says a white coat might not be the calf's only challenge. She says albino reindeer, the domesticated cousins of caribou, are often born with other health problems.
3: It can be a shortened jaw. They kind of have a much rounder head. They have severe immune issues and they don't survive.
1: She says albino animals also lack melanin that protects against the sun's UV light, which matters in the Arctic, where summers mean 24-hour daylight.
3: So they're going to be more at risk of cancer issues, eye issues, and that sort of thing.
1: In caribou, albinism is a recessive trait, so both parents have to carry the gene. Leischke says that raises the possibility that there are other carriers in the herd.
3: And it's also possible that it happens more often than we think, but because they're at risk of increased predation and they may have other health issues, they may not survive. And so we may just be missing it.
1: Neither the albino calf nor its mother was collared for radio tracking, so biologists have no way of knowing whether it's still alive. Przinski says there's one hopeful sign. Snow has returned to the region.
2: Getting pretty snowy up north, that might help it along its survival journey, hiding from predators at least.
1: Fish and Game isn't sharing the name of the herd to keep people from going to look for it. A white raven that showed up in Anchorage in the fall of 2023 spawned what some called white raven paparazzi. She says biologists plan to document the sighting in a scientific journal. In Kotzebue, I'm Desiree Hagen.
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It's Preston Epps right there with the bongo rock. That's one that old Rattles over there in Fairbanks turned me on to a few months ago before he passed away. He liked the bongos. 32.7 degrees right now in Galena. You know, the skies are, you know, looking like they're breaking up a little bit over Galena, but I'm afraid that's not the prediction. 80% chance of rainfall today and some higher winds too at southeast 15 to 20. See a high today of 41 degrees, low tonight in the mid-30s, and continued high chance of rain. It's supposed to let up a bit starting on Saturday, but the weekend is looking like showers as well. Just a lighter chance with a high tomorrow of 45. Over to Tanana, it's cloudy, but no current temperature on you. Partly sunny skies are supposed to win out your Friday for the most part with a high in the upper 30s, but by dinner time, looking for some clouds to roll in, bring a chance of rain. And then overnight, a half inch of snow as the low is going to dip to 29. Seeing tomorrow bringing highs about 40 and a half inch of snow for Saturday. Moving over to St. Mary's now. The storm has set in on you, I see. It's raining all over you, 42 degrees, 35 mile an hour wind gusts out of the southeast. Looks like that's going to continue to blow and rain on you for the day with a high of mid-40s. A slow down overnight tonight. A low of 40 degrees, but jumping right back at you tomorrow at 30 miles an hour and a 70% chance with a high in the upper 40s in St. Mary's. For Fairbanks, fair skies and 21, setting up for a sunny day over that way with a high of 40 degrees. You do have just the slightest chance of rain and snow overnight tonight at 10%, a low of 31 degrees. Tomorrow looks like a 20% chance, but a cloudy Saturday and Sunday coming to you with a high in the mid-40s and right on the 40 mark for Sunday. Down the road we go to Nenana. Fair skies to begin your Friday. East winds of 14 miles an hour, 28 degrees. Going to be sun shining on you today and a high reaching 38. Increasing clouds overnight tonight with a 30% chance of mixed rain and snow. A low of 32 degrees. A high tomorrow warming back up to the mid-40s and a 40% chance of occasional showers through your weekend in Nenana. It looks like Fort Yukon starting kind of chilly at 5 degrees this morning, huh? Fair sky is going to turn sunny soon. The light just now coming up. You're going to see that turn beautiful today with a high of 32. A low tonight, 21 degrees. And then cloudy skies come in for the weekend. Your chance of rain, pretty rare, it looks like. But cloudy skies nonetheless. And a high tomorrow, 44. So it's warming up for you anyway up there in Fort Yukon. It's Tokoe. 13 degrees and fair, looking for the sun soon with a high of 32, increasing clouds for you too tonight and a low of 18 degrees. Going to see tomorrow reach upper 30s and then a 30% chance of snow over Saturday night. That's pretty light though. Sunday too at 30% with a high of 39 degrees. It's the Judds.

Judds right there, rocking with the rhythm of the rain. At least some of us will be today. It's 8:32. I'm a little early with the history for today, but I do like to take a look back. Kind of keeps everything in perspective, you know. Looking at Friday, October 9th. Apparently, it's World Post Day today. That's where the United Nations International Day commemorates the foundational establishment of the Universal Postal Union in 1874. We step first, though, back to 768 AD, when the prominent Frankish leaders Charlemagne and his brother Carloman I were simultaneously crowned as kings of the Franks following the death of their father, Pepin the Short. The vast kingdom was divided between the two siblings, creating an immediate and highly tense political rivalry for supreme authority. Carloman was granted rule over the central regions, while Charlemagne assumed control the outer coastal territories. This uneasy joint governance was cut short just 3 years later by the sudden and mysterious death of Carloman. His passing allowed Charlemagne to seize absolute power, unite the realms, and eventually establish the historic Carolingian Empire. Pardon me. I always struggle with that one. Once in a while. Anyway, it's 1238 now. When King James I of Aragon successfully conquered the strategic city of Valencia from the ruling Moorish forces, officially establishing the sovereign kingdom of Valencia. This major military victory was a critical milestone in the historic Reconquista, the centuries-long campaign by Christian kingdoms to reclaim the Iberian Peninsula from Muslim rule. Following a brutal 5-month siege that left the city completely isolated, the local Islamic authorities formally surrendered the regional capital. James immediately integrated the newly won territory into the Crown of Aragon, including Christian laws, customs, and administrative structures. It was in 1514 today when the aging King Louis XII of France was officially married to the young English princess Mary Tudor, in a grand ceremony inside the Cathedral of Abbeville. This high-profile royal union was meticulously arranged by Cardinal Wolsey to seal a vital peace treaty between the historically rival kingdoms of France and England. Mary, the beautiful younger sister of King Henry VIII, was only 18 years old, while her new French husband was 52 and in rapidly failing health. The marriage was intended to produce a male heir for the French throne to secure the royal line of succession. However, the union lasted less than 3 months as Louis passed away on New Year's Day, passing the crown to his cousin, Francis I. It was in 1604 today when astronomers across the globe officially made the very first recorded observations of a spectacular new star that came to be known as Kepler's supernova. This cosmic explosion occurred in the constellation Ophiuchus and briefly shone brighter than any other star in the night sky. The brilliant German astronomer Johannes Kepler meticulously documented the celestial phenomenon over an entire year, publishing a definitive scientific treatise on its behavior. It was in 1635 today when the visionary theologian and religious dissident Roger Williams was officially banished from the Massachusetts Bay Colony by the local colonial court. Williams had drawn the intense wrath of the Puritan magistrates for aggressively preaching that civil governments had no right to enforce religious conformity. He also fiercely criticized the colony for legally seizing ancestral lands from Native American tribes without offering fair financial compensation. Facing imminent arrest and deportation back to England, Williams fled into the freezing wilderness during a bitter winter storm. He was sheltered by local tribes and eventually purchased land to found the colony of Rhode Island, establishing the world's first secular government with absolute separation of church and state. Moving on to 1701 now, when the colonial legislature of Connecticut officially granted a royal charter to establish the Collegiate School, an institution later renamed Yale University. Founded by a group of dedicated Congregationalist ministers in the town of Old Saybrook, the school aimed to train students for public service and church leadership. The early curriculum focused heavily on classical languages, traditional theology, and the strict religious ideals of New England Puritanism.
Moving on 7 years to 1708 now, when the Imperial Russian Army, led by Peter the Great, achieved a decisive victory over Swedish forces at the historic Battle of Liepāja during a Great Northern War. The strategic engagement took place on the heavily fortified borderlands of modern-day Belarus as a Swedish relief column attempted to deliver vital supplies to King Charles XII. Peter launched a relentless surprise assault that completely routed the reinforcement lines, forcing the Swedish commanders to abandon their massive supply trains. It was in 1740, today, when European colonial soldiers and local collaborators initiated a horrific, systematic massacre of the Chinese Indonesian population in the port city of Batavia. Operating under the authority of the Dutch East India Company in modern-day Jakarta, the colonial government grew deeply paranoid over rising unemployment and a rumored Chinese rebellion. Over several days of intense violence, armed mobs systematically searched Chinese neighborhoods, burning homes and murdering defenseless citizens. The devastating slaughter resulted in the tragic deaths of at least 10,000 individuals, completely destroying the city's vibrant mercantile quarter. We move on to 1873 now, when a group of 15 highly dedicated officers officially established the United States Naval Institute during a meeting at the Naval Academy in Annapolis, Maryland. Led by Rear Admiral John Worden, the organization was created to provide an independent professional forum to discuss maritime strategy and naval science. The founders aimed to advance the professional knowledge of the sea services by publishing cutting-edge research and historical essays. The Institute's official journal, Proceedings, quickly grew into one of the most influential military publications in global history. We move on to 1874 now, when diplomatic representatives from 22 sovereign nations officially signed the landmark Treaty of Bern, creating the General Postal Union. Prior to this historic agreement, international mail delivery was incredibly complex, requiring separate postal treaties and confusing fee structures between individual countries. The new treaty successfully standardized international postage rates, unified mail processing, and guaranteed freedom of transit for foreign correspondents. It was in 1888 today when the iconic Washington Monument in Washington, D.C. was officially opened to the general public for the very first time. Constructed to honor the nation's first president, George Washington, the colossal marble obelisk took more than 40 years to complete due to political disputes and the American Civil War. Standing at an astonishing height of over 555 feet, it was celebrated as the absolute tallest building in the world at the time of its completion. Moving on to 1913 now, when today the British passenger liner SS Volturno tragically caught fire in the middle of a violent gale while crossing the North Atlantic Ocean. The vessel was carrying over 500 passengers, mostly poor European immigrants traveling to New York, when a sudden explosion erupted in the cargo hold. The captain immediately sent out urgent wireless distress signals, prompting an unprecedented rescue effort by 11 international ships that rushed through the storm to assist. The high waves made launching lifeboats incredibly dangerous, resulting in the tragic deaths of roughly 130 individuals. We move on 23 years to 1936 now, when today the massive electrical generators at the newly constructed Boulder Dam officially began transmitting commercial electricity across the desert to Los Angeles, California. The monumental engineering marvel, later renamed the Hoover Dam, had been built on the Colorado River to control flooding and provide vital water management. The successful transmission of power over a distance of 266 miles represented a historic breakthrough in high-voltage electrical engineering. Moving on to 1940 now, when today, during the height of the Battle of Britain, a devastating nighttime air raid by the German Luftwaffe directly pierced the roof of St. Paul's Cathedral in London. A heavy, high-explosive bomb crashed straight through the cathedral's outer roof, completely destroying the high altar and causing massive structural damage to the interior. Despite the severe destruction, the cathedral's iconic dome miraculously remained entirely intact throughout the intense bombing campaign. Images of the historic building standing proud amidst the smoke and rubble became a powerful international symbol of British resilience.
A couple of years later, in 1942, the Federal Parliament of Australia officially enacted the Statute of Westminster Adoption Act, formalizing the nation's complete constitutional autonomy from Great Britain. While Australia had operated as a self-governing dominion for decades, the British Parliament technically retained the legal right to pass laws overriding Australian legislation. The outbreak of World War II highlighted the urgent need for Australia to have absolute control over its own foreign policy and military defense. The historic act retroactively applied independence back to the start of the war in 1939, ensuring complete sovereignty over domestic and international affairs. Two more years beyond that, in 1944, British Prime Minister Winston Churchill and Soviet Union Premier Joseph Stalin officially commenced a high-stakes 9-day diplomatic conference in Moscow. With the ultimate defeat of Nazi Germany looming on the horizon, the two powerful Allied leaders gathered to discuss the post-war division of Europe. During a tense private meeting, Churchill famously drafted the controversial Percentages Agreement on a small scrap of paper outlining secret spheres of influence across the Balkan states. The document proposed granting the Soviet Union dominant influence over Romania and Bulgaria while securing British control over Greece. It was in 1962 today when the East African nation of Uganda officially celebrated its full transition to national sovereignty, ending nearly 70 years of British colonial rule. The historic independence ceremony took place in the capital city of Kampala, where the British Union Jack was lowered and the new multicolored Ugandan flag was raised. Prince Edward, Duke of Kent, formally represented Queen Elizabeth II to hand over the official instruments of power to Prime Minister Milton Obote. It was in 1983 on this very date when South Korean President Chun Doo-hwan miraculously survived a devastating assassination attempt during an official state visit to Rangoon in Burma. A team of North Korean covert operatives had secretly planted heavy explosives inside the historic Martyrs' Mausoleum ahead of a scheduled presidential wreath-laying ceremony. The bomb exploded prematurely because the attackers mistook the arriving South Korean ambassador's car for the president's official vehicle. A massive blast completely leveled the structure, tragically killing 21 individuals, including several high-ranking South Korean cabinet members and presidential advisors. The shocking international incident triggered widespread global outrage and led Burma to permanently sever all diplomatic ties with North Korea. And finally, in 2006, the isolated nation of North Korea officially shocked the global community by successfully conducting its very first underground nuclear weapon test. The state-run media triumphantly announced that scientists had detonated a low-yield nuclear device at a remote mountain testing site in North Hamgyong Province. The explosion detected by international monitoring stations triggered an immediate wave of intense condemnation from the United Nations Security Council. This historic event officially established North Korea as the world's 8th nuclear-armed state, fundamentally altering the geopolitical security dynamics of East Asia. Quite a few birthdays to talk about today, like prominent American lawyer and politician Trent Lott, turning 85 today. Legendary American R&B and soul singer-songwriter Nona Hendricks is turning 82 today. A highly acclaimed American rock singer and songwriter in his own right, Jackson Browne, is turning 78. We have English TV personality, music manager, and author Sharon Osbourne, turning 74. A versatile American actor who earned a dedicated science fiction following for playing in Quantum Leap and as Captain Archer in Star Trek Enterprise, Scott Bakula, is 72. Pro Football Hall of Fame linebacker and coach Mike Singletary turning 68 today. We have innovative English alternative rock musician, singer, and songwriter P.J. Harvey turning 57. American musician, songwriter, and producer Sean Ono Lennon is 51. Professional American football player George Kittle turning 33 today. And internationally acclaimed American fashion model Bella Hadid is hitting the big 3-0. I'm going to do a quote here from Jim Rohn. He was an American entrepreneur, an author, and a motivational speaker who said, quote, "Happiness
is not something you postpone for the future. It's something you design for the present. So let's have a happy Friday, yeah? With The Who. It's all about Happy Jack on the sand at the Isle of Man.

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That's Desmond Decker and the Aces right there. It sounds like KRFF and Fairbanks is having some technical difficulties this morning. Ann Fears has responded. She says they're working on it. So, you know, any minute now, we should have the KRFF stream back online and coming at you. It's Eddie Cochran.

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I'm from Nolato, Alaska, and I'm a set for listening to KRF 89.1 FM Fairbanks.

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1: All right, Herbie Vent there, late Herbie, doing that Herbie Vent tune for you, or an original. Okay, more mix, more music. We had a power outage somewhere in the early morning, and it caused some of the equipment to go down, and we were checking everything over. It took some doing. And we should be back online now, everything back to normal. And happy Friday. Thank you for tuning in. We'll continue on with the mix. I have a few requests. I've been talking to people. And so happy Friday. 23 degrees in Fairbanks, under cloudy skies currently. It's cool. And it's a cool thing going on out there. And we're warm in here.

got everybody's somebody's darling there, Northern Fire, right here on KRFF. I thank you for your patience and understanding when we have some kind of a power outage or a glitch that would cause, you know, computers and it would affect all that sensitive equipment out there. And we should be back up. Everything should be running well. And, yep, I'm well-oiled, ready to go. Here's Joe Tex by request, coming from that lady down the river there, listening in.

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1: KIYU FM 88.1, Galena, Alaska. Well.

Yeah, you never can tell. That is a toe tapper, Cajun with Chuck, it's called. That is the name of the band. Right now, we have a request for a guest.

Running against the wind, the Highwaymen requested by Lucy Boots today. Thank you for tuning in to KRFF Fairbanks 891 FM. 24 degrees under cloudy skies. We have a request for Joe Mal's music coming from Minnie over in Kobuk today. Tuned in. Here you go, Minnie. Happy Friday.

baby, be real. Yeah, real. Not like those AI people. We don't want the AI. AI is not going to take over. More mix, more music from Ye over in Tanana. She'd like to do a shout out to the middle school from Tanana, who's in Fairbanks playing basketball over at Tri-Valley. She just wants to be their cheerleader and say, hey, Tanana, we're pulling for you. Work together. Here's Mark Brown.

going way out there. Hey, that's a shout out to the middle school from Tanana, Alaska, playing here in Fairbanks at Tri-Valley. And their cheerleader, Yay, over in Tanana, is your biggest cheerleader and wanting you to work together, make it happen. All right, we got more mix here. We got we have one here from Bessie. It's her Friday tune. Here it is, Bessie.

Digging on that shoopadoo. Jackie Jackson right here on KRFF. Up next, Wilbur Kennedy with an original here.

trip, destiny.

Oh, yeah, we got it going on here, Into the Mystic by Johnny Rivers. Sometimes we go there, and sometimes we just have a good old time, like we are now. Thank you for tuning in today. Okay, we have Leilani Holchies up next, and she does a beautiful job. We're hoping to see her at our Music Festival, November 5, 6, and 7.

Nice job, Leilani Holt. She's right here on KRFF. We are going to be having a annual fun drive next week, Tuesday through Friday. We will be reaching out to you on the air. We'll still do our program in the morning, but at the same time, we will be reaching out to you and asking for support. Please think about supporting KRFF. We appreciate every dollar. It goes into building what we already have, and it's pretty good for a skeleton crew, I'd say. Pretty good. Going along, and we're looking forward to our music festival coming up in November as well. With that, we're going to play more mix and look for your requests right here on KRFF.

Yeah, free to do what I want. Smoking Stones, doing that for you. I'm playing a Percy Sledge request from Al Lalnitz. He wants everybody to have a wonderful Friday.

going out to everyone. Happy Friday coming at you from Al Lalnitz today. Good talking to you, Al. All right, we have one here from Uncle Sid. Uncle Sid? All right, here it is. He wants to hear Seasons in the Sun. Going out to everyone. Happy Friday. Going out to you. Okay, we wonder why. All right, here it is.

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We had joy. We had fun. We're hoping to enjoy more seasons in the sun. All right, looking at the list, we have it going on here. Thank you for tuning in this happy Friday. I hope you're all doing well out there.

itty bitty piece of my heart there, Lori White, for you on KRFF. We have a request here for Jerry Lee Lewis, which will be taking us past the 11 o'clock hour. Here it is, going out to my brother George over in Ruby from Philip today. Jerry Lee Lewis by request.

0: That is going out to George from Philip Albert. Have a wonderful Friday. All right, we have another song, but first we need to do station ID.
1: 89.1
0: And that is it. We are. Okay, we have Louis Armstrong by request coming at you from Percy today.

That soulful woman on a Friday there. All you soulful women out there, that's for you. We have a request for Yvonne St. Germain's music.

classic. This is coming from the lady down the river, an elderly lady, and she wanted to send this one out to everyone, just those, just to lift you up today.

Storms Never Last by request from the lady down on the Yukon River there, up and around the bend, she said. All right, Vicky wanted to send this one out to Gloria Zibel over in Caltag today. And this was their one of their hits back when they were young.

That was a request going out to Gloria Zibel over in Caltag. Coming at you from Vicki today. We have a gospel request from Teresa. Teresa would like to hear a gospel request going out to all that needs a gospel request today. And she asked for Anne. Here it is.

going out to everyone from Teresa today, who called and asked for a song by gospel tune by Ann. And there it is. We have more mix, more music right here on KRFF. I was going to play something called All by Myself.

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1: And good morning, 11:45 on Friday, October 9th. Yukon Wireless today brought to you by Ruby Marine, also by the City of Galena, the Galena City School District, the United States Bureau of Indian Affairs, with the Alaska Community Foundation, Loudoun Tribal Council, Nalato Tribal Council, Tananaw Chiefs Conference, Galena Coffee Shop, and Alexander Lake Bed and Breakfast. It's currently 34 and a half degrees here in Galena. Pretty cloudy out there, although it doesn't look like it's threatening rain just yet. That is the prediction. We'll get over to Huslia for no report, I'm afraid. It looks like Caltag cloudy and 36 this morning. We got Ruby saying cloudy 28 over in their neighborhood, and the wind howling pretty good at 26 miles an hour from the east. In Tananaw, I got a partly cloudy report, but no temperature on you there. No wind sock either. Looking at Nalato, 34 degrees and cloudy conditions. It's overcast over Koyukuk at 35. We got Hughes also with a cloud cover at 28. It's also threatening rain over there in Alakeket at 23 degrees, a little cooler. In St. Mary's, it is raining like crazy, has been all day and probably all night too. It's 44 degrees, a little warmer. The gusting wind up to 41 miles an hour now, which is, you know, that's loud. We'll get over to Fairbanks, it's fair and 25 degrees. And in Anchorage, it's clear and 43, looking like they got a nice Friday going on down there in Anchorage all of a sudden. It was cloudy this morning. We get over to the Yukon Wireless and first talk about the KIYU membership drive. 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We'd appreciate you. And come and see us on Sunday night. Larson Charlie Community Hall playing host for Bingo on Sunday night, October 11th. We have a 6 o'clock game time. We'll have doors open no later than 5:30 over there. $575 progressive bingo game now at 55 numbers or less. If you can nail it, pull tabs will be on site and pull tabs will be on sale right here at the studio from 7 to 9 this evening. So come on by and see us. Have yourself a cup. Hear some tunes and get some good company. You know, it'll be fun. Come on by and play some tabs tonight. It'll be with Hillary Evans, I believe. One of the Evans sisters will be here. I think Anna's going to be on the air filling in for Jerry Nallner tonight. So it's a special evening. Tune us in and drop on by. We have the unofficial results of the October 6th municipal election here in Galena. There were 121 ballots cast on Election Day, 12 absentee to go on top of that, and that translates into a voter turnout of about 50%. Tiffany George is going to be our mayor once again. We have Benjamin Kuntz taking over City Council C1. Katrina Huntington will sit in seat C2, and on the school board we have Marie Cleaver and Kirk Cochrane getting the most votes on seat D over there. So hey, congratulations everybody, and thank you for running. Thank you for showing leadership in our town. We appreciate you. There's a tally sheet for downloading if you want to drop by and get that. We'll talk about the Canvas board meeting coming up today. We'll get to that in a moment. First, though, the Galena City School District is inviting local property owners and community members to submit proposals for the potential sale of residential properties within the Galena community. They're buying at the Galena City School District. There's a detailed document on the subject there at the Yukon Wireless, and it's Jason Johnson leading the way on this little program at 907-318-6608. The initial review date will be October 31st, but that's not a hard deadline that will be open and ongoing going into the winter at GCSD. His email is posted up there, too, from Dr. Jason Johnson. Pick up that document so you know what's happening, all the details waiting on you there at the wireless under bulletins. The Alaska State Trooper line, the landline at 656-1233, is apparently out of service for the foreseeable future, so please contact Trooper Dispatch in Fairbanks if you need them at 907-451-5100 to contact the Galena Troopers. If you know anything about flooding in Galena, you got any stories either in Galena or elsewhere in our listening area, HDL Engineering is collecting information and stories on historic floods. Contact Bruce Bowles at 538-9017 or Nate Burns at 564-2105, both 907 area code, of course. That's listed up and linked at the wireless if you want to grab it. We have some updates on Loudoun Tribe. Looks like they'll be open limited hours today over at the office, just 1 to 3 p.m. this afternoon. And the basketball teams have volunteered to provide child care throughout this weekend during the traditional healing gathering going on at SHS. They want parents to be able to enjoy all the activities and have the children taken care of while they do that. On Friday today, they're available 6 to 8 for babysitting. On Saturday tomorrow, 9 to noon in the morning and 1 to 4 in the afternoon. And on Sunday, 10 to noon in the morning and 1 to 3:30 in the afternoon. And thanks to the basketball teams for helping out there. That sounds great. Open swims at the Galena Pool are canceled today and tomorrow for the traditional healing gathering. They'll see you next week, though. The private road, I've just been told, the private road behind Gunnyu Limited and the Fish and Wildlife Service will be closed for the next 24 hours. So heads up and, take another direction. You can do that. The traditional healing gathering, of course, starts up this evening. The agenda is posted up there at the wireless for you to reconnect, rebalance, and recharge and take advantage of all of the crafting stuff that's going on. There'll be fiddle dance lessons, Danaka language, the blanket exercise happening there, the first moose potluck, and fiddle music, card games going on too. Just a lot of fun in general and stuff to be learned too. See the agenda, as I mentioned, and come on out and participate today, tomorrow, and Sunday. And then close it all out with bingo with us at the hall at 6 o'clock. We'd love to see you. The Galena City School District School Board is meeting next Wednesday, October 14th, in the SHS Library Common Area. The work session will be at 5:30 with a regular meeting at 6:30. Folks can teleconference into that with the toll-free number and long ID code at the wireless, along with your homework. You got to come by and click on your homework, too. The board packet is available. That's Jason Johnson, the GCSD superintendent, inviting you to the school board meeting as always. The next one is on Wednesday. This evening, we have the Canvas Board meeting to certify the preliminary municipal election results. That meeting is at 5:05 p.m. today at Galena City Council Chambers. It'll be open to the public, of course. You're welcome to come on by. Official election results will not be considered certified until the City Council meets on October 20th at 6 p.m. The Galena City School District identifying, locating, and evaluating children who may have disabilities and need special education or related services under the Individuals with Disabilities Education Act or IDEA. There is a family event coming up, a family night child find event at SHS School. That'll be on Tuesday, October 13th at 5:30 p.m. for infant learning programs, vision and hearing screenings, and free developmental screenings, too. This is family night. Don't be missing that now. It's a great opportunity to get your children evaluated and find out if they need a little extra help. It's perfectly fine, and they're happy to offer it. So come on by Tuesday at 5:30 at SHS. And take care of yourself, too, while you're at it. Whether you're in Galena or outside Galena, your clinic is happy to help you right here at the Edgar Nolner Health Center. The number must be programmed in your phone. It's good for office hours or after-hours emergencies at 888-753-9889. First of all, a message from Tanana Chiefs Conference. This week is National Mental Illness Awareness Week, observed during the first full week of October to raise awareness, reduce stigma, and encourage support for those affected by mental health conditions. 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Show some kindness, listen without judgment, and check in on old friends and family and make a meaningful difference for them, you know? Contact your local behavioral health resources if you need them. That's the Edgar Nolner Health Center, Once again, 888-753-9889. Visiting providers coming in too to help, from dental care to general care. Eye care coming in later on in the month in October, from the 20th to the 22nd. Lots of opportunities, except on Monday. They are closed on October 12th, this coming Monday, in observance of Indigenous Peoples Day. There's lots to see at the Yukon Wireless. I just don't have time to hit it all every time I'm on the air, but I do want to let you know that the job opening section is always hopping. Lots of opportunities over there. If you or someone you know needs to be employed, that's the place, at KIYU.com on the Yukon Wireless page. 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There is also a boat for sale on the classified section right now, a 2010 all-weld 18-foot flat-bottom boat with a 35-horsepower Go Devil surface drive motor and a 2008 caravan trailer. 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Make one at 907-888-3920. You know, Frida Williams looking for a head cleaner for her VHS machine. If you've still got one of those kicking around to go with the movies on VHS that she has come across, thanks to some wonderful community members setting her up with something to watch, there you go. You know, I haven't had a VHS machine around in a while. I gave away all my VHS tapes a while back, you know, last one of the times I went to town. I had some in my storage unit, but I've been trying to clear that baby out, you know. Let's get on with the Annex at 14 Gabes Drive. Friday, today, they're open noon to 6. Saturday, they're open 10 to 6. Drop by and see them at the Annex. Do some local shopping. You know you want to. 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Weather, let's talk about it. 35 degrees right now here in Galena. And the cloudy skies are persisting. Supposed to produce rain at an 80% chance by the end of the day here. A high temperature is supposed to be 41 degrees with that southeast wind. Kind of brisk at 15 to 20 miles an hour. That's hanging through the night. And the chance of rain rising to 90% tonight. It'll be a low of mid-30s. Mid-40 temperatures for a peak temp tomorrow. It'll be a 40% chance of rain for Saturday. It's supposed to slowly slow down by Sunday and Sunday night, but remain a factor. Seeing about Tanana, I see the sun has come out over Tanana. Take that and run with it. It's a high today of 37 coming to you. A low tonight in the upper 20s. So you're expecting some snow to come down overnight, up to a half inch of it at an 80% chance. The wind is supposed to be much lighter in your place. It'll be a high tomorrow, 40. And your chance of rain and snow is 60% for Saturday. It's supposed to drop to 40% for Sunday and gradually end by the end of Monday. Clicking over to St. Mary's, we have rain and some more rain, and then rain over here too. It's 44 degrees over there in St. Mary's. The gusting wind now 41 miles an hour. Looks like a high today is supposed to reach 46. Think you'll make that. It's going to be slowing down overnight tonight to 40% and a low of 40 degrees. The south wind just 15 to 20 overnight, but making a comeback tomorrow, gusting at 30 once again for Saturday. And your chance of rain rising again to 70%. You'll see a high in the upper 40s, and it's looking like a wet weekend in general over there on the Yukon Delta. You too should see it slow down by end of day Monday anyway. Good to be with you here today. It's moving up on noon. We're going to check in with KUAC as they relay the BBC World News to us. And I do warn you that in the coming days, I'm likely going to be switching over to KSKA in Anchorage for our newscasts. Been a lot of dropouts and distortion and just unlistenable conditions pretty often on the satellite feed from KUAC. 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Maybe it'll be temporary, maybe not, I don't know, but we'll do our best. And in the meantime, I got work to do, so I invite you to have a fantastic lunch. 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
4: 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Just a quick reminder from the National Weather Service. Nome and other southern Seward Peninsula communities have a coastal flood advisory in effect through 4 a.m. tomorrow morning. High tides 4 to 6 feet above the normal high tide line are possible, and some coastal erosion is also possible, so please use extra caution around bodies of water. Here in the studio with me today is Joan Webster and Kelly Caseman.
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7: One of the sharpest moments was the back and forth over a question on how the candidates would work with people who disagree with them politically. Jonathan Kreiss Tompkins, a Democratic former legislator, said compromise was a virtue and that Republican businesswoman Bernadette Wilson would continue the dysfunction in government that he attributed to incumbent Governor Mike Dunleavy.
8: If you like the last 8 years, you can get four more, and it's a very clear and easy choice on the ballot. But the kind of dysfunction and record-breaking legislatures for most number of vetoes, I don't think Alaskans want any more of that.
7: Wilson said her opponents were more concerned with, quote, singing kumbaya than with delivering results.
9: You've had bipartisan coalitions in the House and in the Senate. How has that worked for you, Alaska? Are you any better off today than you were 10, 20, or 30 years ago?
7: Republican former Anchorage Mayor Dave Bronson offered a rebuttal to Wilson, saying that state government gridlock has been a major problem.
10: We haven't been going down there and singing kumbaya. That's the point. The governor and the legislature have not been getting along down there. And Jonathan and I, opposite sides of the political spectrum, agree you still need to go down there and work with the other. Everyone's tired of this fighting and the screaming and hollering at each other, as am I.
7: Republican former Attorney General Treg Taylor said he had experience working across the aisle and pointed to his work with the country's other attorney generals, as well as the state's bipartisan legislature.
11: We successfully passed legislation to hold drug dealers responsible for drug overdose. They now get a sentence of murder, a charge of murder. And it all comes down to treating people with dignity and respect.
7: You can watch or listen to the full debate at alaskapublic.org. Election Day is November 3rd. Alaska's major airports in Anchorage and Fairbanks are on track to set a new annual passenger record. That's according to a report from the State Transportation Department. Lex Yelverton is a spokesperson for Ted Stevens Anchorage International Airport.
12: We remain on track to potentially set a new passenger record, but there are still several months left in the year, so we'll continue watching the numbers closely.
7: The Anchorage and Fairbanks International Airports handled more than 3.2 million passengers during the first 6 months of the year, a 7% increase compared to the same period in 2025. 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
2: Hello and welcome to NewsHour, live from the BBC World Service in London. I'm Rebecca Kesby. The United States says it's slapping new financial sanctions on the International Criminal Court as US Secretary of State Marco Rubio says the ICC operates as a rogue court that threatens American sovereignty. He said the court sought to unfairly prosecute US and Israeli individuals, and he went on to threaten to cripple the ICC. Here's a clip.
3: We will ban transactions with this rogue court, cutting off their resources and crippling their ability to operate against us. Because our message is clear. The United States and the American people are not subject to the jurisdiction of this fake ICC. Both parties agree on this, but only President Trump has the resolve to take the action needed to end this threat once and for all. Either the ICC will end its threats, or we will end the ICC.
2: Well, the announcement comes just hours after it was announced that former UN High Commissioner for Human Rights and former ICC judge Navi Pillay was announced the winner of this year's Nobel Peace Prize. Navi Pillay, who's South African, was at a meeting in Nuremberg in Germany, home of the original War Crimes Tribunal, when she found out the news. She said she was surprised and then made this joke about receiving the award.
4: Thank you very much. Thank you very much. If you clap a little bit more, I may share this prize with Trump.
2: Well, later in the day, but before the US announced its sanctions, Navi Pillay addressed a press conference as the new recipient of the Nobel Peace Prize. She emphasised the importance of defending both international judicial systems and the most vulnerable people.
4: I am deeply honoured and grateful to have been awarded the 2026 Nobel Peace Prize. Let me dedicate this award to all of the survivors of international crimes, as well as to practitioners and defenders of international justice, whose compassion and courage continue to ensure that impunity will not be allowed to reign. We are living through an era when international law and human rights are under significant political attack. This worsening reality is particularly visible with the attacks on the International Criminal Court. This award strengthens my conviction that we must stand together in defense of the rule of law, in defense of independent courts, and an international legal order based on principle rather than selectivity.
2: Navi Pillay speaking earlier today. Well, Agnès Callamard is the Secretary General of Amnesty International, a human rights lobby group. She was with Navi Pillay when she found out that she'd won the Nobel Prize. And I asked her if she thought the US announcement to impose sanctions on the ICC was a direct response to Navi Pillay winning that award.
5: No, I don't. Our community was expecting the decision that was made public today. We were expecting it already yesterday. So, no, it has been an ongoing saga and now it's done, but nothing surprising.
2: When she was awarded the Nobel Peace Prize earlier today, Navi Pillay said the system of international law is under tremendous pressure. Its institutions are under attack. What do you think she meant by that?
5: The International Criminal Court judges, prosecutor have been sanctioned by the US administration. They have been tried in absentia by Russia. And today, the US has announced an institutionalized sanction against the International Criminal Court. This is a real blow to the International Criminal Court. It will seek to undermine it at the highest, deepest level.
2: Well, you say it seeks to undermine it. I mean, I guess there is a question as to how effective it is at the moment, because already the United States, Israel, China, Russia, none of those are signatories to the ICC. I mean, what
5: they have not been part of the ICC since its creation. It has not

0: stopped the ICC from delivering judgment that are really important. At the moment, there are arrest warrants against Vladimir Putin, Benjamin Netanyahu. There is a former Filipino president, Rodrigo Duterte, who is sitting in a jail in The Hague, waiting for his day in court. So yes, international justice is slow. Yes, the International Criminal Court may be slow at delivering judgment because it has heavy fair trial procedures, but that's what is expected of such a highest court. And it is the last recourse for millions of victims around the world. It symbolizes the humanity's commitment to international justice.
1: But the Trump administration has imposed these sanctions. I don't know if you can tell us what that might mean for the ICC. They're saying it's a campaign to cripple the institution.
0: Yeah.
1: Can it survive this?
0: Well, it is, and it will. Why? First of all, because it has already taken steps to ensure that it had no dependencies on American companies. That means that the American sanction will not be enforceable in the way they would be if the ICC was using American companies for its IT system, for its insurance system, for its banking system. So the ICC has taken a lot of steps to weaken its dependencies on US companies. But that won't be enough. And I want to insist on the fact that, yes, it is a sad moment for the US, frankly, but it is a challenge for us, Europeans, because we have the means and the tools to respond to this sanction. They need to stand for what is right.
1: You're putting the emphasis on European countries, but there has been criticism in the past that the ICC is Eurocentric anyway, and some African and Asian countries feel sort of hard done by. What would be your message to those countries as to why they should back the ICC?
0: Better not. You know, over the first years of its existence, the International Criminal Court focused heavily on the leaders of armed groups in Africa. And yes, it was, I will say, a limitation of the International Criminal Court. But let's look at what it has been doing over the last 2 or 3 years. It has gone after Russia. It has gone after Israel. It is looking into a variety of crimes that are not taking place in Africa. But look at what's happening in Sudan. The people of Sudan deserve justice, and they will not get it from the rapid security forces. So it is still needed to look into the situation in Africa. But I do believe that the International Criminal Court has made tremendous effort and has demonstrated its impartiality.
1: There's been a furious reaction from Israel to her winning the prize. This is what the Foreign Ministry of Israel has put out on social media earlier in the day, saying that Navi Pillay's relentless, politically motivated demonization of Israel. If there was an award for lies, hatred and blood libels, Navi Pillay wouldn't just be a contender, she'd be a front runner. And then it even goes so far as to say Joseph Goebbels is certainly applauding from hell. What did you make of those comments?
0: Oh, God, it's just, you know, it's the Israel government in its worst, but quite typical. Look, let me be very clear. Navi Pillay was nominated the head of a commission, of a UN commission of inquiry on the occupied Palestinian territories. In that capacity, she led a number of investigations. At some point, after many years of work, and painstakingly collecting evidence on what was happening in Gaza, she and the other members of the commission concluded that Israel was committing the crimes of genocide against Palestinians in Gaza. That came through a very rigorous process because she's rigorous. She's a judge. She has been a judge since she was very young. She has been a judge at the International Criminal Court, at the International Court of Justice, on the Rwanda Tribunal. You know, she cannot be faulted for anything but her commitment to fact and to truth. And that is something that Israel cannot stand.
1: That's Agnes Callimard there, Secretary General of Amnesty International, who was speaking to us earlier. Well, the International Criminal Court was set up in the late 1990s. The United States has never adopted the Rome Statute, as it's called, and has been critical of the ICC for years over various administrations. But does this latest move signify a serious deterioration in the US relations with the ICC? Tom Bateman is our State Department correspondent and spoke to us a short time ago from Washington, D.C.
2: I mean, it's a huge acceleration and escalation of the Trump administration's attacks on the court with a view to, I mean, they don't shy away from this. They want to destroy the International Criminal Court. They say to dismantle it brick by brick if necessary. I think you're right to point out that both Democratic and Republican administrations have had real problems with the court in the past. Namely, because of the fact that in an investigation into alleged war crimes in Afghanistan, which looked at the roles of all the parties to the conflict, including the Taliban, the US forces came under the scope of that investigation. Now, that infuriated the Trump administration in the first term, which is why it started these sanctions on officials of the court back then. But the Biden administration didn't particularly like that either, but they lifted sanctions and they did support the court broadly in terms of its the way it was there to uphold international law, but again didn't like the idea that it could meddle in actions of the US. The problem is, you know, that you simply objectively can't have a situation in which the International Criminal Court says we'll look at every country in the world if its forces are involved in combat in countries that are within our jurisdiction except for the United States. You know, that they're sort of carved out completely from the role of international law, because it's supposed to be a court of last resort, that it acts when countries are unwilling or unable to prosecute their own forces in the cases of alleged war crimes and crimes against humanity and so on. So those have been the arguments, and the Trump administration has simply had enough, largely because of the, on top of that, because of the, as you were hearing about, the indictments against Benjamin Netanyahu and Yoav Gallant, and that it's since then they feel the court has just not listened to them, and they started this whole process of sanctions.
1: So Tom, briefly, I mean, we've already heard from European voices rallying to the defence of the ICC, but will the United States actually get support for its line now, and where from?
2: Well, it's hardly getting any support. I mean, a few small countries are agreeing with the US. There have been, you know, a tiny number of cases of countries saying they're going to withdraw from the court. But I think what you're seeing from key allies of the United States, including Japan, including Britain, France, Germany, Canada, they're just saying they simply don't agree with this. They're rejecting it, and they're saying they're going to continue to support the court. Importantly, you have this carve-out. There is this grace period of 6 months while the court largely can keep operating with its dues being paid by those countries, but that's meant as pressure by the US. They're saying to their allies, look, we want the court to change, and if it doesn't, we are going to implement these sanctions in 6 months' time.
1: That's the BBC's State Department correspondent Tom Bateman speaking to us a short time ago. You're with NewsHour live from the BBC.
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1: This is Rebecca Kesby with NewsHour live from the BBC. Now, the decision to live stream the execution by firing squad of a former US Army major has sparked international controversy. Nidal Hassan fatally shot 13 unarmed US soldiers at the Fort Hood military base in 2009. Another 32 people were injured. Last night, the US Secretary of Defense, Pete Hegseth, announced that his death penalty, due to be carried out in December, would be live streamed to the public. The United Nations has criticized the move, saying it would amount to torture. But Mr. Hegseth had this to say on the Real America's Voice show last night.
6: He's going to get a firing squad of soldiers, as it should be. And we'll make sure that people are able to watch it, that it's public, because people need to understand that this is there's serious consequences for these types of things.
7: Has Major Hassan made any final requests, reached out to the president, anything like that, to your knowledge?
6: Don't care. We'll see him on December 3rd.
1: Well, if it goes ahead, it'll be the first public execution in the state since the 1930s. And in the past few hours, Vice President J.D. Vance has cast some doubt on whether it will actually be live streamed.
8: Well, first of all, I've seen these announcements. I don't know that that's actually going to happen. Let's sort of see what I think it's going to happen in December when he's executed. But what I try to remind people is, look, this is a guy who committed, in my view, the worst terrorist attack on American soil outside of 9/11. The people that he was meant to treat, the Army soldiers that he was meant to treat for mental illness and other problems, he took them at their most vulnerable and gunned down these people where they live. So whatever the controversy is about the method of the execution, I hope that people don't forget that this is a guy who brutally murdered a lot of innocent people. Now, that said, I mean, look, if it's ultimately live streamed, I'm not going to be watching it.
1: In the United States, it is fairly common for survivors and relatives of those murdered to witness an execution. One of those who plans to be there to see Nidal Hassan receive his death sentence is Sergeant Alonzo Lunsford. He was shot 7 times by Hassan at Fort Hood, including in the head. Remarkably, he survived that attack. He's been speaking to the BBC. At first, does he feel the death penalty is the appropriate punishment?
9: Yes, I do. I do. Now, I'm a Christian, so I have forgiven that man because I cannot heal if I don't forgive him, because that's the way my God teaches me to be. And we're taught that with your last breath, you can ask for forgiveness. And I think that's what he should do. He should ask Allah for forgiveness, but he still should be held accountable for his sins. He knows what he's doing, and he does want to be a martyr, but we don't need to turn him into a modern as if he's a god, because he's not. I think the method is befitting for him, because it was lethal injection. That's doing him a favor. Gas chamber, it's doing him a favor. One of the guys who were killed was shot 11 times. That's excessive. I was shot 7 times. So I don't really have any sympathy for him as far as firing squad versus lethal injection, hanging, or gas chamber. Because he didn't have that same compassion when he did the deed on 5 November. Now, to show the whole thing without it being censored for the general public, I really don't. Me personally, I don't agree with that. But it's not about my personal belief. Me, myself, would I look at it over and over again? Probably not. And then again, probably so. I can't say. It all depends on how I feel. But my biggest thing is the effect as far as looking at it for the general public, for our young future leaders. What kind of message would it send to them? Now, it has been stated. It's basically sending a statement that we just won't put up with such activity. Okay, I'm with that, 100%. But I don't think that kids should look at it. And as far as the families of the fallen and the families of the survivors and the survivors themselves, yes, I think we should be able to look at it uncensored, because I'm going to be there. And before they pull the trigger, I want him to look at me in my eyes, and I look at him in his eyes, and I want him to know, dude, you failed. I'm still here.
1: Sergeant Alonzo Lunsford there, one of those who survived the Fort Hood mass shooting. Well, I've been speaking to Michael Radelit. He's Emeritus Professor in Sociology at the University of Colorado Boulder. He's been researching capital punishment in the United States for the past 40 years. So what's his reaction to the idea of a live-streamed execution by firing squad? And does he think it's going to happen at all, as Pete Hegseth wants, or might there be legal intervention?
10: When I first heard about it last night, I thought they can't be serious, but they are. Pete Hegseth, our Secretary of Defense, is not a popular person these days, so it might be just another goofy proposal. I don't know. We'll see what the courts have to do about it. But the last public execution in the United States was 1936. That was the last big one. 20,000 people showed up. And the next year, they had a smaller one with only 800, May of 1937. But that was those two were the last public executions in the United States.
1: And why was the practice stopped?
10: For several reasons. One is, when we had public executions, the main rationale for the death penalty was deterrence. And they thought that if the execution was public, it would amplify that deterrent message. If you do the crime, you're going to be hanged in public. That was also true in England. When they did hangings in England, they'd start out with the inmate on a cart at the Old Bailey and bring them through town where people could line up like a parade, bring them to the Tyburn Tree, which was located at Speaker's Corner in Hyde Park, and there do the public execution. So it was really meant to maximize the deterrent effect. But today, there's virtually no criminologist anywhere who are arguing that there's data that shows the death penalty has a deterrent effect over and above long imprisonment.
1: Really, because that is one of the arguments that Secretary Hegseth is putting forward, that it is a deterrent to do it this way.
10: Nobody who knows what they're talking about would agree with that interpretation.
1: So this is a military sentence, and it's and going to buy firing squad is the plan. Something that is particularly shocking to watch? And what about for those who are tasked with actually carrying out that sentence?
10: I have never seen any data on people who participate in firing squads, though we do know that going back a couple hundred years when they first started to do it, there was always one person who fired a blank. That's because they didn't want the executioner waking up years later and thinking, oh my God, I killed the guy. They can always convince themselves that they were firing blanks. So, but you know, there's more literature and more studies on people who have participated in other types of executions, lethal injection particularly, and that shows that some of those people, certainly not the majority, but some of those people later have huge regrets over it and nightmares and broken marriages and things like that.
1: There aren't that many countries in the world where public executions still happen in the modern day. I don't know if you can give us any examples and how you feel about America now potentially being on that list.
10: Countries that do it are not really known for their human rights records. We think North Korea does it. We think China does it. And Iran and Iraq. And those are also the countries that lead the world in the number of executions. When I got in the business studying the death penalty in 1976, there were 16 countries around the world that had abolished the death penalty. And now it's something like 140. Also in the United States, a dozen states have abolished the death penalty in the last 20 years. So the death penalty is losing favor, lots less public support than there was 20 years ago.
1: That's Professor Michael Radelit there. He's been studying the death penalty in the United States for the past 40 years. Do stay with us. Lots more to come from NewsHour.
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5: 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Thank you both so much for being here.
4: Joan's been waiting to squeeze that raptor.
3: I have been. Thank you so much, Nathan Green, a new member. We really appreciate it. And you took advantage of a lot of challenges, including mine, the new donor challenge. So thank you, Nathan. Nathan says, Barbara Page, these are a lot of, you cashed in, Nathan. This is really good. Barbara Page, Educator Chemistry. Challenge, ABR Inc. Science Challenge, Eric and Kareen Exercise Challenge, that Scooper Guy Challenge, Photon Farm, Yes the Goats, and Match 2.0, and Petted a Goat, eaten a goat. I have two. Cheese, Ramirez, goat cheese. Oh, I'm sorry. Oh, I'm so sorry. But I have eaten a goat. Not the whole thing. Ramirez Writers Challenge. Favorite writer is Douglas Adams. Ah, yes, KUAC. Thank you, KUAC. Thank you so much, Nathan. Really appreciate it.
4: Great. Thank you, Joan. I'm going to quickly read three more donors. Thank you so much. And I'd love to share the challenges they cashed in on as well. And if you want to do the same thing, make sure to mention them when you call in at 474-5822. Anonymous, Educator Challenge, Fairbanks Teacher Ross Cohen, Science Challenge. He does value science. Love to exercise outdoors by skiing. Love to sing in the car and karaoke. Has a rescue dog in the past. It was the best dog ever. Has eaten goat cheese in France. Favorite writer is Christopher Moore. Currently in a history book club. And currently a perfect power age of 36 years old. Secondly, we've got to thank our phone bank folks, Jackie and Ed DeBevick. They made a renewing gift as well, and here are their challenges. They love science. They exercise outside all the time by walking, co-skiing, biking, and cycling. Jackie was inspired by Ann Colbert, who taught and continues to teach multi-fitness class at CTC. She challenged her fitness level every time she did her class. Jackie sings at church. They have gotten rescue cats from Pet Pride ever since living in Fairbanks for over 30-plus years. They have eaten goat cheese. They love reading Jodi Taylor. They appreciate KUAC for news, weather updates, and watching mysteries on TV. And finally, I'd like to thank Tim Estesen with his kids, Anika and Porter. They responded to the Dick Hancock IBEW Challenge, and his favorite show is Hearts of Space, and he's glad he moved up an hour. It moved up an hour. So thank you so much, Tim.
3: I love Hearts of Space. Yes. Okay, Frank's on the horn again. Thank you, Anonymous. We had an Anonymous call in, renewing and sustaining. Favorite writer is Chris Capps, blueberries, likes goat cheese, enjoy flying small planes, yay. Likes science because he has a degree in physics and was inspired by Dr. Zarling in engineering. Loves walking the dogs outside every day and hiking. And he has rescued dogs. Isn't that
4: They're
3: great?
4: The best.
3: You have rescued
4: yes.
3: dogs, too. Yeah. We need one more new donor to meet the new donor challenge. And it's just about to expire. So if you're hungry, come down and you're a new donor, you can save money, don't go to Wood Center, come here, eat for free, and then you can be a new donor and take advantage of the new donor challenge.
4: That's a great idea. You should come. Say hello to everyone here. They're always so friendly. I'd like to mention another challenge, the Eric and Kareen Lysitko challenge. They encourage folks to get outside for their physical and mental health. When 20 donors call in with their support, they will unlock their extra support to KUAC. So when you call in, the wonderful phones, folks at the phone bank mention the exercise challenge.
3: Okay, yes. I forgot to mention one of my favorite foods just arrived. It's from the Empanada House, and we have all kinds of flavors, so you really need to come in and take advantage. Have lunch with us. We have time for another challenge? Okay. This is the vocalist challenge, and I'm a musician myself. I'm not a singer, but vocalists have they carry their instrument around with them all the time. We are looking for 25 donors who can sing. And so if you're in a choir, in a musical theater, or you just sing in the shower, why not? So Marcia Sousa is a singer, and she challenges you to call in with your donation and tell us where or why you sing. And if you make this, if we make this goal, Marcia's going to ask, Marcia's going to add $1,000 to KUAC. Yay. Thanks, Marcia.
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1: You're listening to NewsHour live from the BBC. I'm Rebecca Kesby. Let's get some more news now on that news breaking just in the past hour or so that President Trump says Russia has agreed to supply millions of tons of diesel over the next few months. Mr. Trump said that after what he called a highly successful discussion with President Putin, Russia would immediately supply over 300,000 tons of diesel to America and the global marketplace. But there's been a strong response on social media from the Ukrainian president, Volodymyr Zelensky. He posted that gifts to Putin will not bring peace. He says it's an investment in the war. Let's get reaction from Mark Finley, a non-resident fellow in energy and global oil at Rice University's Baker Institute, based in Houston, Texas. Mark, welcome to the program. First, let's deal with that claim from President Trump that this is going to make a big difference to the price of diesel across the world. Is that true?
11: I don't think so. It's a global marketplace, and if Russia was already exporting these volumes, the fact that those barrels now get redirected to the United States just means that other buyers and sellers will recalibrate.
1: So it won't make any real difference to the price of diesel, it seems.
11: Shouldn't do. I mean, I think, though, that what it does do is provide a appearance of a physical connection between the interests of the U.S. economy and Russia's exports of diesel fuel, and that I think is the appearance of that, I think, is something that potentially is very important. We know that President Trump has already been complaining to President Zelensky about Ukrainian attacks on Russia's refineries in the midst of rising prices at the pump in the United States in the run-up to the elections.
1: Yes, and on those criticisms, I mean, Ukraine has been taking aim at Russia's oil and refinery industry, hasn't it? How much of a difference has that made to the price of diesel in the world?
11: It has made a difference, Rebecca. Russia was one of the biggest exporters of refined products in the world before the war, and the Russian economy. But it is only one of many factors. I mean, diesel was already in short supply before Russia invaded Ukraine and before the Middle East war. And so it was already trading at a premium, for example, to gasoline or petrol. And then it's been made worse by the combination of the Ukrainian attacks on Russian refineries and the bottling up of refined product exports from the Middle East because of the war there.
1: So just briefly, I mean, if it was already in short supply, is that because of supply or because of access to refineries?
11: The world's refining system is always trying to get the balance right between producing diesel fuel, petrol, jet fuel, petrochemical feedstocks. And so in recent years, what we've seen happening is that gasoline demand hasn't been growing as rapidly because of EV demand, for example. And therefore, that has put more pressure on the diesel side of the equation. Go ahead. Sorry.
1: So, I mean, this has gone down very badly in Kyiv, hasn't it? Pretty furious response from Ukrainian President Volodymyr Zelensky minutes after the announcement from Donald Trump. Just a quote, he says on X, "Gifts to Putin will not bring peace or any benefit to the civilized world. Russia will repay the diesel with further terror. Allowing Russia to sell petroleum products is an investment in a war that must be ended, not prolonged."
11: Yes, and I think that I mean, the reason why President Zelensky is acting is so upset is because this has been something that he has been very successful at, is putting pressure on Russia's economic ability to prosecute the war by, you know, conducting long range drone attacks on Russia's refining system.
1: Good to get your take on that breaking news in the past hour or so. That's Mark Finley, their non-resident fellow in energy and global oil at Rice University's Baker Institute, based in Houston. Well, meanwhile, the mayor of Kyiv, Vitaly Klitschko, is urging civilians who can leave the capital to go somewhere else to do so. Mr. Klitschko said the daily Russian attacks on civilian infrastructure in the city, particularly Kyiv's energy supply, could make the winter months particularly hard, and temperatures do frequently hit minus 20 in Ukraine. Russia's been hitting power plants, bridges, schools and commercial warehouses in Kyiv, and life in the capital is getting much more dangerous every day. Many people have already started moving out to the countryside and even abroad, as our diplomatic correspondent Paul Adams reports.
13: Kyiv is more dangerous than at any moment since the early days of Russia's full-scale invasion. Alerts, sirens and explosions are happening all day, every day. Not only that, but winter is coming and Russia is already attacking the power grid. More and more people are thinking about getting themselves out of harm's way. We've driven a couple of hours south from Kyiv, deep into the Ukrainian countryside, to a tiny little village, frankly, in the middle of nowhere.
14: I have Lansi. It is the fireplace, but...
13: This is where Olena, who lives in Kyiv, is planning to spend the winter. She's getting the house ready, making sure that it'll be warm enough, but what she's most looking forward to is the peace and the security.
14: I realized that I couldn't spend the winter in Kyiv. If I have several sleepless nights, I feel bad. I decided that the better option will be a little village without any factories, any storages, and any railway stations. Everything that can be Russian's target. After several nights here, when I can sleep, just sleep, without any explosions, without any sirens, I feel good.
13: Back in Kyiv, Maria Shostak is packing her bags, getting ready to leave the country altogether. Maria's two children, Artur and Kira, were both born after Russia's full-scale invasion. They've known nothing but war.
15: It was a very difficult winter last year in Kyiv. Those attacks and the damage on the energy system and heating made life unbearable. So back then I started thinking I'm not going through another winter like this.
13: Originally, Maria planned to wait for winter before leaving. Not anymore.
15: Everything changed in late August when Kyiv started being attacked around the clock. And if earlier the drones or missiles were intercepted somewhere on the outskirts, now it was happening in the center, right above our heads during the day.
13: Missiles, drones, power cuts and winter, it's enough to drive anyone from Kyiv. A recent poll found that across Ukraine, lots of people are thinking about leaving their cities. Evgenia Bliznyuk is a sociologist and founder of the Gradus Research Center.
16: 40% of our respondents considering they should have plan B for extraordinary hard conditions of living. But on the other hand, people are not ready just to run away. So they will try to go through this winter. So this decision to leave the city or the country will be the last one.
13: But Maria's mind is made up. She's at Kyiv railway station with the children, waiting for the train to Vienna. She's taking the kids to Egypt, much cheaper than Europe, she says, and much warmer too. After the winter, she's not sure what the future holds. Her husband, Yuri, has come to see them off. They both know it could be a lengthy separation. Artur and Kira seem to know it too.
1: Bye-bye. Paul Adams with that report from Ukraine. When it comes to artificial intelligence, it's become increasingly clear over the past few months that most people agree there has to be some sort of oversight on its development and use. Even some tech bosses have been calling for regulation as soon as possible. But who checks the AI checkers? And are they also using AI to check AI? What are the problems with that idea? I've been speaking to Max Sparrow. He's CEO and co-founder of Pangram, which is a company that analyzes text to determine whether or not it's been written by a human or whether it was generated by AI or with the assistance of AI. And Max Sparrow told me more about it.
17: Pangram is essentially looking for a bunch of tells in the AI text. They're weak signals, so like no single word or phrasing is going to be a smoking gun that tells us that this is AI generated. But over the course of a text, we can build up confidence that there's so many of these weak signals that tell us that this is AI generated that we're pretty confident that the whole thing is.
1: When you do make this decision on whether something's been generated by AI, it can have quite negative consequences for the writer of that, the French writer Telisson Aurelion, whose book was actually taken out of a prize shortlist recently after your company had decided that it had been written by AI. He completely denies it. What's your analysis of that story?
17: The Pangram analysis said it was seemed to be over 90% AI generated. This is one of the highest scores I've ever seen for a book. Pangram was very confident that this was AI generated, and I think that its verdict was correct.
1: I mean, just to reiterate, he vehemently denies that. But I mean, it is true, isn't it, that your program doesn't always work? There is a percentage that it will get wrong.
17: Yeah, so a false positive is if there's something human written that Pangram says is AI. That happens about 1 in 24,000 times for a 500-word segment.
1: Is AI going to get more and more sophisticated so it makes it harder to know?
17: It is a common misconception that AI getting better means that it will become less detectable. And this is because of the training process where it's kind of been trained to be like one very smart individual entity rather than learning to perfectly replicate the distribution of human writing.
1: Is it going to become more difficult to work out what is purely human? Because, I mean, will so much of what we write anyway become a little bit more like something that's been made by AI?
17: The question itself is changing. Rather than like, is this purely human or not? The question is, what was the degree of AI assistance versus what was the degree of human input here?
1: I mean, what does all this do to human creativity and the publishing world in terms of novels and storytelling, but also to a degree sort of academic research and so on? Is it going to become more important to have human-generated things?
17: I think for art and anything that has an aspect of human creativity, it's more important than ever to be using that creativity because AI is just going to produce things that are more similar to AI. I think human creativity and the human voice is going to be probably more scarce as AI just becomes everywhere. And if it's scarce, it'll also be valuable.
1: Max Sparrow there, CEO and co-founder of Pangram. You're listening to NewsHour live from the BBC. No AI involved in terms of our stories, all written by human hand. So stay with us. There's more to come here on NewsHour.

0: 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I'm your host, Garrett Guffey. In the studio with me here to tell you more is Joan Webster and Kelly Caseman.
1: Thank you, Garrett. And yes, I can vouch that there's no AI in this room or even on our phone bank. We want to thank a gift from anonymous donor from Denali Park. Thank you so much. They value ABR. They work with them and value science. Exercises outside by hiking, skiing, boating, and backpacking. Loves to sing, loves goat cheese. There are a lot of challenges. Favorite writer, Erica Watson, and she loves BBC. What have you got there, great, Kelly?
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0: Once again, that number to call is 907-474-5822, or you can give online at kuac.org.
3: This is Rebecca Kesby with NewsHour live from the BBC. Now, a Sudanese official and eyewitnesses say a drone strike has killed 26 women and 4 children. They say it was launched by the Rapid Support Forces, the paramilitary organisation fighting the Sudanese army for control of Sudan. And apparently it happened near Sudan's southeastern border with Ethiopia. The BBC's Jean McKenzie is in Nairobi. She's been following the story and told us more about what had happened.
4: So yeah, as you say, this has been reported by the local governor and eyewitnesses. It was launched by the Rapid Support Forces, the paramilitary organization that's fighting the Sudanese army, and it hit near a camp for displaced people. And just outside that camp, they say, was this informal gold mine where women and children from the camp would come and work, cleaning the dirt off the gold with their hands that the men had extracted from the mines. It's around this area that we believe that this drone hit and killed the women and the children. These were people who had already been displaced, who were in this camp for displaced people, and were just trying to earn enough money to survive day to day. But we do get reports of these drone strikes fairly often, but this does feel like a particularly significant and distressing one.
3: It does seem as if drone strikes are becoming more common in this war. But as you say, the desperate humanitarian situation is also a great concern. Can you give us a reminder of the broader context of this war in that area?
4: I mean, this war's been going on for 3.5 years now. It started as a power struggle between the head of Sudan's army and the head of its paramilitary force, this Rapid Support Forces. So they were sharing power, but they fell out, and that descended into this fighting, which started in the capital, Khartoum, and then spread across the country. But the areas that each side have controlled have shifted back and forward, which has led to some of the humanitarian disasters. But we're now in a situation where the Rapid Support Forces and paramilitary side, they control most of the West, and the Sudanese army control most of the East. It's civilians that have paid the price. Huge swathes of the country have been destroyed. Communities have been destroyed. There have been these brutal massacres of civilians. 14 million now at one point have had to flee where they live. Many of them are going hungry. It really has been this humanitarian catastrophe.
3: And just briefly, Jean, it's been quite difficult, hasn't it, for aid organisations to get in and distribute aid effectively.
4: It has been very difficult. A lot of it is due to these drones. Just last week, I met with a UN official who spends a lot of time in Sudan, and they were telling me that they've seen this huge uptick in the use of drones just in this last year. So for the first 6 months of this year, 80% of the civilians that they have recorded as having killed have been killed by drones. Both sides are using these drones. So this drone strike was attributed to the Rapid Support Forces, but we had a big one back in August that was attributed to the Sudanese army, where they targeted people that were attending a court session. And what these drones are doing is that they are allowing both sides to target civilian infrastructure, and as we see, civilians behind the front line, and that is why they're causing so much destruction.
3: That's the BBC's Jean McKenzie in Nairobi. Now, a new statue depicting the US President Donald Trump has been exhibited in the European Parliament building in Strasbourg, France, but it's proving to be quite controversial. It's called the Orange Plague and depicts Mr. Trump naked, holding a long gold club and sitting on the shoulders of a much smaller man. Critics are demanding its removal, but some are supporting it, saying it's legitimate political satire. Danish artist Jens Galst made the statue, so is he surprised that it's been placed in that location?
5: I was quite surprised they take it, but I think in the parliament, they're really, they're so tired of him. Because every time they make an agreement, then Trump breaks the agreement. Every time they make a rule, then Trump breaks a rule. Every time they want to stop a war, Trump begins a war, like that. And I think this is influencing the whole area of Europe. And this is the reason, I think, they have given me permission to put it there. And if you hear the chairman for the parliament has just go out and say, this is okay, we are standing back this artwork. When you're making art, you're making mirror about the world. So this is my point of view, like Voltaire making art about the French Revolution or whatever. I not really think art could change a lot, but I think art could make mirror and making the people's mind a little bit and making a lot of laughing. And when you laugh of a dictator, then you break the dictator's power in a way.
3: Danish artist Jens Galst. Now, a new species of giant water lily has been found in the rainforests of Colombia. There are only four other species of this giant in the world, and it's very rare, almost invaded, researchers. Dr. Martin Christenhus is a plant taxonomist at the Botanical Society of Britain and Ireland. He analysed the sample of the Victoria Columbiana and wrote the paper. He's been speaking to James Menendez.
6: It was one of the Kew horticulturalists, Carlos Magdalena, who sadly couldn't give this interview at the moment because he is actually in Colombia now hunting for the plant again. But he saw this picture on Instagram posted by Jeremiah Harris, who runs a nursery in North America and often posts pictures of himself with exciting plants. And he wrote that he saw this in the Inirida River, which is one of the tributaries of the Orinoco. And the Victoria water lilies, named for Queen Victoria, were very well known from the Amazon River, but had never, ever been reported from the Orinoco basin. And those two river basins are quite separate. So we thought that this might be something unusual.
7: So they dispatched a mission to try and find it. But they really struggled until the very end, didn't they?
6: They did. They contacted the local community member, Nilo Rodriguez, who first found it, and they asked him to take them there. But the conditions weren't right, and they couldn't find the plant at the moment. And they searched and searched for almost a week in this very, very wet area, which is totally wetland, flooded forests. And basically, almost at the end of their trip, they could just—they found one plant in a small population in one of the lakes. They estimate that there are not more than 50 plants in the world,
7: really?
6: And they're all just in this one river. So it's critically endangered.
7: Yeah, so critically endangered. I mean, difficult to find when you're on a boat, but yet they're so big that they can be seen by satellite in space.
6: Yes, and they're, of course, highly seasonal, which is probably why they were not able to find them very easily. So the seasons change, and when it's not the right season, they go back to either their roots or their seeds. So sometimes they have to grow from seeds into these giant plants, and they can do that within a year. They're very fast-growing plants. So that is kind of an interesting one as well. But it's a bit difficult to predict the right conditions and the right time to go and see them. But they could see them from space, which was really quite interesting.
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0: Good afternoon. I'm Virgie Athlow with Ad Fasket Hour, and I'm here till 4 p.m. I hope you all enjoy it. And this is the community radio for Alaska, KIYU, Natalina, Galila, KLG, Kato, Kaltag, KLUL, Lilado, Lilado, KOYU, Melina, Kato, Kaikuk, KRBY, Ruby, KHUA, Saturday, Kato, Huskia, KHUU, Hadokagat, Hughes, KKET, Elkagat, Alatna, KTYU, Tenana, KSYU, St. Mary's, also Burbank, Circle, Chalkeetsuk, Nina, Tok, Eagle, Beaver, North Bay, Arctic Village, Rampart, Mitchell, Anchorage, Seattle, and other states that listen to me. Welcome to the At Basket Hour. Today is October 9th, and I'm hearing Natalina, which is Galila. And I'll start out with music. And this first music, send it to my grandson, Walter, whose birthday is tomorrow. Happy birthday, Walter. I love you. Oh.
1: Uno, dos, one, two, tres, cuatro.

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I sat doing

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1: Tradition healing gather, who told that? So Anabasi, and welcome to Galena for all, for those whoever is in town for that workshop. And they did a good job setting up the schedule. According to your schedule, the dinner is provided at 5 p.m. Then after 5:30, it will be the welcome introduction, and then we'll have a keynote speaker, and also a Alaska blanket exercise. Then 8:15, the Nauka dancers and Yupik dancers. And 9:15 has Gideon at the hall. There'll be fiddle music at the hall. 11 o'clock has got the topic. So let's card game start at 9 p.m. and hope everybody makes it there. And also, we have a schedule. Our schedule for KYU fundraising time of October 12th to the 18th. KIYU fundraising is October 12th to the 18th. And welcome to everyone who always donates. And the Naga, don't I need it? Because who did the So they walk a bit school every morning, of course. Hoyus cook, of course. Hoyus cook, Miss Lachlte. Well, God of Doctor, such a God of the with God of the. So, Adabasi, we go cool, the Sunday. Oh. Okay, welcome everyone to Kenya, and I hope you enjoy the workshop and visit with one another and work together. Once you work together and get along good like that, that's good. Oh, so Hoda Hosa Hula. Oh, Hohuda. It's winter, actually. Hook is winter. Jahid is Sunday. So, is grandparents. Sisu is grandma. Sisia is grandpa. Ilaka is parents. Ila is mom. Ita is dad. Sina or Satoya is uncles. Sukaya or Sabaza is auntie. Saza is my nephew. Shota is my niece. Shura is my older brother. Shiketa is my younger brother. Shota is my older sister. Stata is my younger sister. Dadnaka are children. Dakoka is our grandchildren. Sliga is my dog. Slikoza is my pup. And Hoch is winter. Dibala is tent. Gach is house. Blida is stove. Kathy is axe. Bila is saw. Cut is wood. Kaish is birthmark. Tiba is a spruce tree. Kas is alder. Dagath is cottonwood. Tset is willows. Dalawa is bucket. Chaydik is teapot. Chaga is tea. Kluska is cup. Sakar is spoon. Dog is place. Shukari is bread. Basla is butter. Tikoji is sweet. Sakhara is sugar. Nara is Indian ice cream. Nakoda is dry fish. Delagon is dry meat. Kulkoga is pike. Tradvaya is grilling. Tessa, is big crossfish. Chabaya is small crossfish. Cutlet is pack sack. Deka is gun. Bidoga is canoe. Tabas, Bahadali, or Ulu. Tabas, Bahadali, or Ulu is our Indian knife. Bichik is caribou. Diniga is moose. Tikahana is porcupine. Koch is rabbit. Chagaldala is squirrel. Dasot is a crow. Zoka is calf rubber. Pichola is wolf. Nochbaya is fox. Kazada is lynx. Dilcha is a mouse. Atrich is a wind. Hagadiyar is a sign. Ork is fog. Kot is rain. Cheek is snow, and there's snow on the mountains. Hodegoch is it's warm. Adieu is cold. Hodizu is good weather. Jochnitaka is bad weather. Hokayar is sunrise. Dokayar is sunset. Kodona is yesterday. Tomorrow is Kodona. Kodona is a day before yesterday. Kodada is day after tomorrow. Ora is last year. Wodona is history. Bedona is this morning. Jenny's is lunch. Dohatet is this evening. Hatada is tonight. At last is now. The dark could you just talk? The dark could you just talk? Keskai, Tekai, Tokai, Diki, Kitchenar, Niskatokai, Keskai, Deori, Niskatiki. This got the cake, it's got the oily, and that's oily. This guy is one. The take is two. Toke is three. Dinky is four. Kitchen down is five. This got toke is six. This got toke, it's got the oily is seven. This got the is eight. This katiki, Kiskavidioli is 9, and Daltoni is 10. Oh, Kodakalik Dinasta. Kodakalik Dinasta. Now we'll go back to play music. And I hope you enjoy it. And I must say for listening.
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1: 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Elkagat, and KTYU Canada, KSYU St. Mary's, also Chalkeetic, Burbank, Turkin, Lillard, Tok, Egan, Beaver, Rampart, North Bay, Arctic Village, Mitto, Anchor, Seattle, and other states that listen to us. And always enjoy your radio. And I must say, the fundraiser will be October 12th to the 18th. Okay. Boy, time is going fast. Got almost 30 dog time. Okay. Signs of diabetes: increased hunger or thirst, going to the bathroom a lot, blurred vision, itchy and dry skin, getting it fixed often, weight loss or weight gain, and food for thought. The most important thing to know about meal planning when you have diabetes are you can eat most of the food you love, but it is smaller serving sizes. Smaller servings can help you gain control over your blood sugar levels, also called blood glucose levels. You can do it, and it can be done. You can be healthier by making different choices about who you eat meals and stuff. How much food you eat, what kinds of food you eat. So always try to eat the best. Tips for eating healthy. Here are some recommendations for eating healthy. Eat a variety of fruits and vegetables. Eating fruits and vegetables of different colors gives your body a wide range of viable nutrients, including fiber, folate, potassium, vitamins A and C. Some examples are green spinach, orange, sweet potatoes, black beans, yellow corn, purple plums, blueberries, red watermelon, and white onions. And always have them with meat or for a snack. And always leave the skins on the fruit and vegetables. For example, eat the skin when you have a baked potato and snack on all peas, apples, pears, and peaches. Don't forget to rinse fruits and vegetables before eating. Also, eat a diet rich in foods that contain fiber, such as dried beans, fruits, vegetables, and whole grain foods. 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And trans fat found in many cakes, cookies, crackers, icing, margarine, microwave popcorn. Saturated fat and trans fat can increase blood glucose. 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If you smoke, quit is the best thing you can do for your health. Learn how to stop smoking. Now back to more music and enjoy. And I must say for listening. 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
1: Like I say, time is moving pretty fast. Okay, a river is still open. And a river is our highway. It's the spring, fall, and summer. It's the season when people travel a lot on our rivers. Boating is the main activity most of us enjoy. However, too many times people overlook the fact that wearing a personal flotation device, PFD, is necessary every time we get into a boat. Failing this simple action is what caused many unnecessary deaths and drowning. Another factor is the lack of safety due to alcohol and drugs. Alcohol and drugs make us lose our motor coordination, perception, and judgment. And all too often, we leave our survival equipment and gear behind. Unless safety is considered a priority, accidents will continue to happen in our villages. We cannot stop accidents from happening. But we surely can reduce the numbers by being more aware of what we are doing at all times. Like always, when the water is rising, look for the underwater log. And also make sure everyone wears life vests or life jackets at all times. Absolutely no alcohol or drugs. Always have your smile and get aboard. You never know when we will need it. Avoid traveling in stormy or windy weather. Always tie up to be safe. Also, let someone know where you will be going, how long you will be gone, also who is going with you. Always remember that. I hope everyone has a fun and safe summer and fall. Well, it's almost over. Okay, now we'll take a happiness walk. Instantly recharge your energy by increasing circulation. Take an easy walk that includes these stress busting techniques anytime you need a quick pick-me-up. It can also help if your goal is to lose weight or firm up. Focus on your feet. 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Try to hold awareness of your steps for 2 to 3 minutes. Also turn your attention to breathing. Lift your torso to stand upright and increase lung space. As you inhale, imagine you are drawing in renewed energy. Exhale, tiredness and pain. Let fresh life flow into your lungs and yourself. a pretty talk to yourself, said Tiki. Press there, stay there all. As you breathe, can help you maintain focus. Oh, oh, oh, oh. Who do the doctor, who do the colony? That could get it to you. Computer and internet, That's all, just smarter. Be up and about. But when you do take a seat, health risk with the simple solutions. The cardiologist break excessive sitting led to heart disease. Even among people who exercise regularly. Luckily, research has found that a 2-minute stroll every hour can lower your risk of death by 33%, possibly because it improves blood flow and increases levels of stress hormones while you're making your movement. Oh, oh, oh. They used to tell us, don't just lay around. Do some exercise ever since we were little. Exercise helps us stay healthy and young. That's all wear proper shoes with good support without walking. Let's all enjoy our life. Exercise is the best medicine, like water and plenty of sleep. There's ways to boost your heart health. These easy steps will help you protect your life. 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Also be a smart mama. Take good care of your pregnancy. 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Take a deep breath. A few minutes of deep breathing. Each day can lower your stress. I move a little daily, starting with 10 minutes in the morning. I'm stretching it to half hour a day, like walking, and always enjoy it. Okay, also always have an activity plan. Cut down on riding ATV. Snow go pursuit if we get some snow and get our winter. Walk instead. Cut down on sitting around, watching TV, surfing the internet, playing on the computer. 2 to 3 times a week improves your flexibility and stretches your muscles. Stretch the muscles in your arms, legs, shoulders, and chest. Do yoga, tai chi, chair exercise. Do leg lifts, stomach crunches, arm curls, push-ups, use tissue bands or weightlifting at gym. 3 to 5 times a week, give your heart and lungs a workout with acrobatic activity. Bike, jog, walk vigorously, dance at a quick pace of Friday 1 to 4 and at night and Saturday night. All this kind of part of things. Do the steps, see, and that's part of exercise. Also shop with and make sure the box is always full. Play and swim when the swimming pool is open and do some sports. Every day, walk often and be physically active. Play with your kids and grandkids, still sure keep you busy. And always walk with a friend to enjoy it more. Also, bone up or bone loss. Exercise to build healthy bone. or his is important. Our boys give us the freedom to do the things we want to do. They help us to stand up straight, to run, to jump, and to play. That's why it is important for our boys to stay strong and healthy our whole life long. And also, teaching the benefits of harvesting our traditional food and berries and herbs. 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Now I'll go back to Morgan Lake. 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And I'm asking for listening.

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1: I hope everybody enjoyed the program. I should be back on the 16th to be back on the air. And once again, I'd like to say happy birthday to my grandson, Walter. And also enjoying the get-together tonight. Enjoy each other. And also take care of yourself. And always go to the doctor. There's tips on living healthy and happy. 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Take time to care for you, just for you. Do something fun. And I should see you at the hall and at the gym. Oh, do hot that I had good as the topic. So who just get here though? So God, the cool shock the turn off. So who just initiates Hasahak the shoes turn off. Oh, and I must say for listening, and here's more music and enjoy.
2: Thank you.

Okay, I should be back next week on October 16th. And don't forget, our fundraising for the KIYU is 12 to the 18th. This is what I said. This is Cook Honestly. This is Cook Shooter Lost. This is Cook Hunter Now. Also, the doctor now got rest out the Hoosier's nose, the Hooter. Because I heard the man to say, go down, who just need a hit of that. Well, okay. I can say, it's here now. Back to more music and enjoy. That's it.

0: 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Have a safe weekend.
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3: Live from NPR News in Washington, I'm Ryland Barton. Hurricane Isaias is bearing down on the northern Gulf Coast as a Category 2 storm. NPR's Debbie Elliott reports tropical storm force winds and heavy rain are already pounding parts of Alabama and northwest Florida.
4: National Hurricane Center Director Michael Brennan says Isaias will down trees and power lines and bring a life-threatening storm surge.
5: Between the Alabama-Florida border over to Grayton Beach, that's where we expect the highest storm surge inundation of 6 to 9 feet above ground level. That's not just on those barrier islands, but from Pensacola Bay eastward, including the sound sides and the bays, we could see significant water level rises.
4: Flash flooding is also likely, with up to 15 inches of rainfall possible, along with scattered tornadoes. Most businesses, schools, and government offices are closed as people seek safe shelter from the storm. Debbie Elliott, NPR News, Crestview, Florida.
3: President Trump has selected a new press secretary, Katie Zachariah. She'll succeed former press secretary Caroline Leavitt, who left the position in August. NPR's Deepa Shivaram has more.
6: Zachariah is a political commentator and an advisor with Trump's media and technology group, which runs Trump's social media site, Truth Social. She also briefly served as a spokesperson at the Department of Homeland Security. It's not clear when her first day in the role would be or when the first press briefing would be. Those briefings have largely been on hold since Leavitt left the position earlier this year. Trump's selection of a new press secretary comes as the president and his party are facing headwinds in the upcoming midterm elections. On social media, Trump says he's confident Zachariah will deliver.